0: manipulating with his hands, and his hand knocked this vase over, and he slashes, and he had stitches in his hand, and the record company was screaming for new product. They didn't have any new product, or not enough. It was one of those. The shows were great. At the end of the Auckland show, well, the next following day, I had, funny enough, I had just taken a moustache off, which I'd had for 15 years. First thing she said, "You've taken your moustache off." I said, "Very good." She said, "I want to apologise for you for my outburst." And I said, "That's quite all right." She wanted to get on a bike and bike around Auckland. And I said, "No, you're not going to do that." I mean, I needed to, last thing I wanted was getting a phone call saying she'd been hit by a car and with a show that night. It was, and that's what I had to do, keeping, it was like being a nursemaid for a lot of them. Some of the ones you were expecting to be great weren't, and some of the ones that you were expecting to be awful weren't. It's, you just, a lot of, you know, I mean, most of them, all they see is airports and halls and hotels, you know. But I've had, maybe there'll be a book one day, Andrew, maybe.
1: So did you get to meet any of your heroes?
0: Oh,
1: musical,
0: yes.
1: Idols?
0: Yeah, Eric Clapton.
1: What was Eric like?
0: Wonderful. Wonderful. In fact, my boss at the time in Australia, in Sydney, said to me, "Clapton's arriving tomorrow at some ungodly hour, it was like 5:30, 6 o'clock. He said, I just want you to be at the airport to make sure he gets through customs with the, you know." He said, it's a known fact, he doesn't like record company people. So he said, just make sure that. So I'm at Sydney Airport, and I see them come through, and I follow them from a safe distance, and I see them get on the bus, and I'm hanging around there, and this big guy comes down the bus steps and says to me, in this London accent, are you from the record company, lad? And I said, "Yeah, David Stone." He said, "I'm just making sure everything." He said, "Have you met Eric?" I said, "No, hang on, Eric, this is David from the record company. He's been sitting on his ass here since God knows when." He said, and Eric says, "David, nice to meet you." I said, "Nice to meet you, Eric." He said, "Would you like to join us for breakfast?" And I said, "Sure." And I knew they were staying at the Sewell Townhouse. So Alfie O'Leary, who was Eric's minder and became a very firm friend of mine, sadly he's gone too, said, "Can I come with you?" I said, "Sure." So I drove him in, and you're going to love this. We get into the dining room of the Sewell Townhouse, and just outside the dining room, Cliff Richards is sitting there because he's out following a woman who was a tennis player, because he is a great tennis player. And he's sitting there having breakfast, kippers or something. And as Eric walks in, "Morning, Cliff." "Oh, hello, Eric." It was like something out of Coronation Street. We walk into the dining room, and there's Stevie Ray Vaughan, who was about to come to New Zealand for his first show at Main Street. And Stevie had never met Eric. So I saw that embrace and shake hands situation. And I heard Eric say, "We've got to make some music together."
1: So that would have been like the two guitar gods at the time, wouldn't they?
0: Oh, God, yes. Yeah. So that was an interesting one. So, and I did such a good job that Eric's manager wanted me to do the whole of Australia with them. But my boss said, "No, we have people in every state to do that." Bad, bad, bad. Then I was offered the job in London, and I said, "I've only just arrived in Australia from New Zealand. I really can't do that to the company, and I should have done. Who knows? Who knows what would have happened?" But I kept in touch with Eric right up until the time he lost his son. I mean, communication sort of fell by the side. But that would be my big moment. There were lots of those, but he was such an absolute gentleman. I had a box set of, I told him, I said, "I've got a box set of albums." And he's an artist, he does a lot of calligraphy writing. And the cover was a white cover with gold Eric Clapton. And I told him I had it, there were 12 albums. He said, "Would you mind bringing that in? I'd like to," because he always took particular note of how certain covers that he'd done came out in various territories using different printers. So I took all the albums out of their sleeves, put the covers back in, got it.

0: next day, and then when I picked them up and got it home, he had signed on the top of the album cover, "Best Wishes, David, Best Wishes, Eric Clapton," exactly the same scrawl as the cover. Not only that, he'd signed every album with Eric Clapton inside. And sadly, that got lost in the burglary years and years and years later. And not one album had been played. It was all brand new. But anyway, that would be my... There'd been a lot of them, but that's the one that sticks in my memory. And Quincy Jones, of course, that was, "Just call me Q," he said. I was calling him Quincy. He said, "Just call me Q." Yeah. Fun life. Fun life.
1: How many years did you do that for, David?
0: 10, 12.
1: And then what happened?
0: I retired. Well, I was doing up until I'd done a couple of things. So I went out and did PR for various people on projects. I had a company called Promotional Rescue, which was a bit of a takeoff of the Rolling Stones, Emotional Rescue. People who were doing stuff had reached a point where they needed a hand, and I'd come in and do that. And then and basically, all of a sudden, I'm looking towards retirement, and I did. But I've still worked on... I still, for many years, drove for overseas artists. A couple of promoters would use me. Roger Fox, who died a couple of years ago, was my business partner. We were together for 25, almost 30 years. And I was sitting on that couch when I got the call from Palmerston to say that he'd died. And God, it was a huge shock. Roger would bring over jazz musicians every year to play with the big band, and my job was to drive them around. And I met some wonderful big jazz names, you know. It's so hard when you started to remember names, but Steve Gadd, famous drummer, Big Joe Williams, jazz singer, Robin Ford, guitar player. Lots of people that had huge connections in the jazz. And Roger would bring these out every year. And jazz is still an untapped market in New Zealand, sadly. You know, not a lot of people. I forget the percentage, but it's not high. But and you see the same people every venue because they're starved. They don't get a lot of, you know, major jazz acts. So with Roger with the big band and bringing artists over, like Robin Ford, who's a guitar player, playing with the big band was, you know, and he had a wonderful drumming tour. We had Greg Bissonette, who used to be with Van Halen, Santana's original drummer, and Weather Report original drummer, all on stage at the same time drumming. I mean, just fantastic. So I did that for a number of years, probably another 10 years after I left the record companies. Even though I was semi-retired, and I still, to this day, in fact, I was going to make a call today to see whether or not I do for Jazz Festival King's Birthday weekend in Palmerston. I've done that for years, but I didn't do it last year because Roger had passed away. But I think they're going to be doing something. A lady who worked for Roger has bought a festival off him called Blues Roots and Groove Festival, and she's thinking of an overseas act now. I'm not too sure with the economical climate the way it's been whether she's still going to go ahead, but I have got an earmark somewhere here to call her to see if I'm going to be needed this year, which means I go down to Palmerston and meet the artists and make sure they get to the venue on time and take them shopping or whatever they want to do.
1: And you also were in music publishing for a while in LA.
0: Yeah, I had a Larry Morris from Larry's Rebels. He went to America for 10 years, and he said to me one time when I went up there, he said, you know, we should be looking at getting some New Zealand songs released up here. So what I would do, I would spend a

0: few months getting songs written by Kiwis. I mean, going up to the States, and we'd sort them out and shop them around. And we had a couple of close calls, but it's a big market.
1: What were your close calls?
0: We had Lyle Lovett very keen on doing a song by Mike Farrell, who's no longer with us. Mike writes some lovely songs. We had Irene Cara, who was interested in doing an Artie Jar song. And I think we almost had a hit with Kenny Rogers, a hit being him. They get so many songs given to them, you know. And I think this time we presented, we were only about 2 days late. He'd earmarked the song, and then someone, some young kid from bumfuck Iowa, sent in a dozen songs, and one of them turned out to be a hit, which he chose. And so we missed out. But I always remember Tim Murdoch from WEA saying, music publishing is the hardest part of the music industry. There's so much to, there's all the royalties and the, what becomes, what do they call it? Free domain, open domain or something, is when a song is beyond that part of getting royalties. Different stages. So I've really covered, you know, warehouse, on the road, selling, marketing, promotions, publishing, touring.
1: So when you stumbled into the Tremors with your next door neighbours, did you ever imagine that your whole life would be spent in the music industry?
0: No. No. In those days, it was what was happening then was what was happening. I didn't really have a lot of time to... Leaving school, I thought I could either make music and make money that way, or go on and have the security of a paid job and market it. And that was, to be at that stage of the game, more attractive than struggling, because enough of my friends were struggling and living, you know. I mean, it's easier now to make a living out of it than it was back then, you know. But the whole game, the whole music game is, I wouldn't like to be in it now. I wouldn't like to be in retail now. I mean, it's all digital anyway. It's where it's going. So once again, it was part of an era which I'm so pleased that I was part of, and so pleased that I grew up in that, seeing that, you know. I see people talking nowadays, and they mention an artist, and they have no idea who I'm talking about, and yet it was the biggest artist ever, you know. And that's just time. Time goes on, people forget. But
1: any regrets?
0: In a way, I regret not taking up Clapton's management job in London. That would have been interesting to see where that would have gone. But no major regrets. No, I'm happy. I'm still happy. I still listen to my music. I still strum a guitar from time to time. And I do my weekly post. That keeps me active.
1: What about your son?
0: He is in roadside assistance insurance. So but he likes his music, loves his music. Doesn't have a TV. Well, he's got a TV, but he doesn't... He just watches YouTube, and he puts me onto so much stuff. I didn't realise that YouTube was such a phenomenal marketing mecca, you know, for finding out stuff. Because if I wanted to find something out, I wouldn't go to YouTube. I'd probably go to Google or whatever. But he's just showed me that YouTube is just not only music; it's the peripheral and everything else that goes with it. But no,
1: how did you end up back in Hamilton?
0: 7 years ago. I had just really had enough of Auckland. I was living in an apartment in Parnell, and I had a good circle of friends, but to me,

0: there was a lots of people that I would only catch up on when I drove through heading south or whatever. So I decided, why not come home and put my roots down here? And I did. And I don't regret it at all. Sad thing is, though, since I've been home in the 7 years, I've lost about 22 friends, and more than half have been older than 30 years friendships. And, you know, I'm thinking, God, how you know, short life can be. And most of them are musos, but it's been good catching up, and I like the pace of Hamilton, and I go back to Cambridge every once in a while, and I'm staggered at the growth of Cambridge, absolutely staggered. In fact, I went down there a couple of years ago for Jeff's birthday in January, and I passed our old house, which is in Taylor Street, and I had 15 minutes to spend, and I pulled in, and the guy was standing in the front lawn, and I walked over to him, and he said, can I help you? And I said, oh, yeah. I said, I used to live here. I grew up here. In fact, my dad built this house and that one and that one and that one. And he said, oh, he said, you must be, I said, you said, you're a Stone. I said, yeah, David Stone. He said, would you like to come in? And I went in, and they hadn't done a lot to it. They'd done a bit, but my bedroom was still intact. I got very emotional. The kitchen, we had a coal range, which Mum used to always use. And it's still in the kitchen. And I said to the guy, I said, you've kept that? He said, we've got it going. He said, we've got it working. And he said, anytime you want to come in and you're passing through, drop and say hi. It was lovely. It was such a thrill to be in the, you know, because I hadn't seen their house since I was 17. So, long time.
1: So I guess, David, the next time we'll see you in Cambridge is when you're playing with the Tremors, yeah, very shortly.
0: Hopefully that will be the case. I'm looking forward to it. I'm sure it'll, I'll keep you posted on that.
1: Well, David, thanks very much for your time.
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2: Hello and welcome to Tech Life, the programme about technology that's affecting all our lives. I'm Chris Vallance. This week, they say necessity is the mother of invention, but sometimes development of a new tech needs a helping hand. Governments have cottoned on to this. The United States has DARPA and the UK has ARIA. I've been speaking to the new boss of ARIA about some of the things she wants to achieve.
3: Every program has a...

0: audacious goal, a North Star vision of how the world would be in a better place.
1: You can hear more about that in a moment. Later, tech is helping disabled drivers compete on the racetrack.
2: The steering plate is essentially a normal steering wheel, but on the floor. So how you would turn a normal steering wheel, I use my left foot to turn that plate.
1: And we know AI can help people to write more fluently, but what happens when the technology is used to make complaints?
0: When AI gets involved, the complexity and length of that complaint ramps up enormously.

0: Every week, we say this programme is about how technology is changing all our lives. Well, this week, we speak to someone whose job is trying to anticipate which technologies will do that and invest in them, even if there's a good chance these so-called moonshots will never land. Kathleen Fisher is the new boss of the UK's Advanced Research Invention Agency, ARIA for short. Before that, she held a senior role with the US Defence Advanced Research Projects Agency, known as DARPA. Well, Kathleen's been telling me about the work done by ARIA and the tech they're backing.
1: An area that we think is really exciting is the dexterous robots. In this area, we're hearing a lot about possible advances in robotics. And in this area, a lot of the work that we're hearing about is about the software. But ARIA's take on this is that the software alone is not going to be sufficient because the current hardware has significant limitations, right? The hardware hasn't changed in roughly 60 years. We're still seeing kind of grippers and we're using electric motors that are really, really poorly suited to what you need for the fine-grained dexterity that would replicate a human hand. So the hypothesis of this program is that we can design better hardware for those kinds of tasks. And we're seeing really exciting results in that area. When you come to hold something, and a really important thing when you're holding it is telling if something is slipping. So Touch Labs, which is one of our creators as a startup in Edinburgh, they have a touching technology that is based on feel. And they released a demo recently that showed the holding onto an ice cube, which requires very, very fine grained control as the ice cube starts to melt, right? And yet it's able to adjust its grip because there's a very tight feedback loop between the sensor and the squeezing technology to keep being able to hold the ice cube as it melts. It's super, super cool technology. And then on the other side, on the actuator, sort of the muscle side of the robots, electric motors are become really, really poorly suited to the scale of muscles for like finger joints. But we have a creator called Sangterra that has a totally different kind of motor technology based on, if you believe it, surface tension that is incredibly promising. And so we're really excited about both of those developments.
0: There's also one of your areas is one that we've spoken about recently on the program, which is expanding human senses. We were talking about the sense of smell, which is, you know, sort of forgotten about, really, I think, by most tech people. As a sense, it's not any of the multimodalities of AI systems yet. Tell me about what ARIA is doing in regards to expanding our senses.
1: Yeah, so we just launched a call on olfactory perception. The goal is, can we create an electronic nose that would rival that of a dog? So there's many places where you can train a dog to be able to sense medical conditions, for example, that are really useful for diagnosis of various kinds of conditions way, way before other kinds of diagnosis, or conditions where somebody has they're going to faint. Imagine how much of a disability it would be if you occasionally pass out, faint from this condition, but a dog could tell you you're going to do this in an hour. So you know to get into like a safe place for this to happen. That's like really challenging, right? So if there's many, many applications where if you had a nose, electric nose that was as good as a dog's, that it would just be transformative.
0: You're also backing maritime drones. Tell me about the maritime drones.
1: Yeah, this is like super exciting. This is part of the Forecasting Tipping Points program. They're looking to monitor the North Atlantic subpolar gyre to look for tipping points that would be hugely detrimental for English climate.
0: Yes, we should talk about this because obviously at the moment we're

0: in the middle of a huge heat wave, one of several. We're all worried about climate change and the climate at the moment. And one of the fears, and one of the, and it's in the UN reports, is that we might cross tipping points. These would be where the climate changes irreversibly, or at least not easily reversibly, to the detriment of many countries. So we're talking about climate tipping points here. How does the robot boat help with that?
1: Yeah, so one of the really important pieces of that climate change is this North Atlantic subpolar gyre, which is a current that goes around kind of the southern tip of Greenland. And a traditional way of monitoring is you have a boat that has many, many sensors that is very expensive to dispatch, but gives you a massive amount of information when you dispatch it. A different approach to monitoring is you have a large number of very, very small craft. I wouldn't call it a boat, right? It's a robot vehicle. It's called a Sea Star, and it's produced by a startup from Plymouth. And these Sea Stars are autonomous. They are powered with solar power and with wind. And when we started the program, they could go to sea for like 5 days. And in the first 6 months of the program, they extended that to 70 days, which is really amazing. And the goal is to have like a swarm of 50 of them that could be dispatched on demand according to like what the models are asking for, like where do we need data and what would that data be so that we could have like a large number of collection points telling us the status of the gyre as we need it.
0: Not everything you've done with climate has been uncontroversial. I mean, there's one area that ARIA has explored, and this predates your joining ARIA, but that is climate cooling. That's the idea that you can, if you like, artificially reduce the effects of global warming. People worry that this is quite a dangerous thing to explore, that the cost of getting it wrong could be huge. What do you say to that sort of, those sorts of concerns?
1: The program Exploring Climate Cooling is not about doing the climate cooling. It's about studying the question so we know what is and isn't possible and what the consequences would be. We are already seeing private industry start to do various climate interventions. And, you know, will those climate interventions, are they good? Are they bad? Might they cause the kind of catastrophe that you're talking about? Like, the only way to have good answers to those questions is to do responsible, publicly funded scientific research to have solid answers to those questions. And that's what ARIA's Exploring Climate Cooling program is setting out to do, to answer in a responsible way with public engagement.
0: And is that mostly through carbon capture type technologies, or are you going beyond that and thinking about things such as, you know, blocking sunlight to an extent, that sort of, those sorts of schemes?
1: The efforts that ARIA has been funding are ice sheet thickening in northern Canada, where if you thicken the ice so that it melts more slowly, because if you have white ice, that it reflects sun longer. And so that's one. Ice sheet thickening is one that has actually been started. Like, we've been doing those experiments in the wild. Another effort is marine cloud brightening, that it has a similar effect of reflecting more of the sunlight. Those experiments have not started. We're like, the process that ARIA goes through before doing any of these experiments is extensive, where there's the scientific process of what would the intervention be and what are the pros and cons from a scientific perspective. But there's also a very extensive community engagement process of what's the area, who would be affected, what would the implications be. And we're in the middle of that process for the solar cloud brightening piece. There is independent work on aerosol injection in the atmosphere, and there are scientific questions about what kind of particles do you inject in the atmosphere. And ARIA has a potential project of exploring what kind of materials, but we're not actually ever planning to inject any materials, just study what materials might be injected.
0: That's Kathleen Fisher of ARIA. And what did you make of the tech they're backing? Please do get in touch. Our contact details are coming up. This is Tech Life on the BBC World Service with me, Chris Vallance, and of course with you, our listeners. Last week, Shona McCallum was talking to Google about a new project using AI to reduce harmful contrails in the sky generated by jet aircraft. You can still hear it as a podcast. Well, Henry

0: Marston in England has emailed about the podcast name. Your title, Can AI Tackle Aviation's Climate Problem, is a bit overhyped. It should maybe be, Can AI Slightly Help to Mitigate Aviation's Climate Problem? Annie Hess in France heard our item about AI detectors. She writes, I'm wondering if the guest being interviewed was not AI generated. The responses to the questions sounded standardized. Annie, we can promise you our guest was very much human. And Joshua Boyado from Accra in Ghana sent us the shortest WhatsApp message to say he was checking in. Well, it's good to have you with us. If you have an idea for a future show or want to comment on anything you hear this week, this is our email address, techlife@bbc.co.uk, or WhatsApp us a text message or voice note to +44 330 1230 320. Please include your name and the country where you live. Now, time for a bit of motorsports. That's the sound of a car raced by Team Brit. And while their vehicles sound great, what's arguably even more impressive is that all their drivers are disabled. They use tech-adapted cars so that they can race competitively right up to the GT3 level. Long-term, they've set their sights on competing at Le Mans. I caught up with two of their drivers. Well, let's be honest, I had to ask them to stop. Aaron Morgan, who's been racing with them for a while. You'll hear him shortly. And rookie driver Callum Smith, who spoke to me, as you'll hear, from his own adapted road car.
1: I was born actually without arms, so I have grew up learning to use my feet to do everything. The simplest way I can explain it is my feet are like your hands. You know, picking up a pen to write, I do that with my toes. And then my newest thing is obviously driving. So I currently, in my standard road-going car, I've got, in the footwell, obviously my car's automatic, so I've got the accelerator and the brake, and then on the left-hand side, next to the brake, I've got a foot steering plate. It's got like a foot stirrup on it as well. So I put my left foot through that stirrup and that essentially is like my handle. And then the steering plate is essentially a normal steering wheel, but on the floor. So how you would turn a normal steering wheel, I use my left foot to turn that plate.
0: And does that mean the steering's quite sensitive? Like you presume you don't have to move your foot very far?
1: Not necessarily. It's literally, you know, a normal steering wheel. If I could maybe show, if I do this.
0: Okay. All right.
1: Just going to give you a little demonstration. So that's my steering plate. Right. So I put my foot through there. And as you can see, when I turn...
0: The steering wheel turns.
1: Yeah, the steering wheel turns
0: It looks like a record turntable pedals with a hoop in it so you can fit your foot through it. And that's how you steer the vehicle.
1: Yeah, so if you'd look through it, if you were standing outside the driver's side window, you know, it'd make it look like I'm driving like a self-driving car because obviously you can see the steering wheel moving, but you won't be able to see my feet doing the work down below.
0: So now you're going to take those skills to the racetrack. How do you feel about that?
1: I'm relishing the opportunity, you know. I've been brought up inside the motorsporting world, so it's something I've always been fond and familiar with. You know, as I got older, I kind of had that bug that I wanted to race. Through Team Brit, you know, I'm blessed to have the opportunity to go racing and become the first person out of the UK to hopefully compete using foot steering.
0: And you're confident you can be competitive, you can win races?
1: Oh, yeah, 100%. You know, if I wasn't confident, I wouldn't be sat here today having a conversation, being part of Team Brit, you know.
0: And have you had a go in a car yet, or is that still under development, as it were?
1: I'm currently in the progress of getting inside my first car. So their BMW 1 Series Academy car has been fitted with the exact same setup as you just seen, but the exact same foot steering plate has been fitted into the BMW 1 Series. And I'll be getting my first taste of that on the 2nd of September at a test day at Donington Park. So that'll be my first time ever actually driving, you know, a race car. So I'm pretty much very excited, looking forward to that, yeah.
2: My name is Aaron Morgan, and I'm a disabled racing driver. I compete with Team Brit. I joined them in 2020. First off, driving the Aston Martin V8 Vantage.

0: before graduating to the McLaren 570S GT4 in 2022.
1: Aaron, you've been driving for a while.
0: I have been racing quite a long time now. I became the youngest ever disabled person to be awarded a National B motor racing license in 2007. Now, I am a paraplegic, so I had a spinal cord injury in 2006 where I broke two vertebrae and my spinal cord. So I have no feeling or use of my legs at all. So I need to drive the car completely with my hands.
1: What was the hardest thing for you getting into racing in terms of how the cars had to be adapted and sort of getting yourself competitive?
0: So I started squabble motocross racing in 1997, rode all the way through till my accident in 2006. So I was very good at using my hands in terms of motorbike for throttle, brake, obviously clutch as well. And having never driven before my accident, I feel it's an advantage for me in some ways because I've only ever driven with my hands. So for me, it's completely normal.
1: Is it difficult because you've got so much stuff on the steering wheel now? I mean, for you, you've got extra things on the steering wheel. And of course, the steering wheel has to move to be able to steer the car. So how do you sort of solve that? You're not constantly having to sort of find things as the wheel is turning.
0: So on the steering wheel, I have a paddle behind the right-hand side of the wheel that I use to accelerate. There's a paddle behind the left-hand side of the steering wheel that I use to brake. And then we have buttons inside the steering wheel that we use to change gear.
1: When you had your injury, that must have been quite hard to deal with, I imagine. Has being able to continue participating in motorsports really helped with, if you like, the psychological aspects of an event like that?
0: Definitely. So I didn't mention it before. I was actually injured when I was just 15 years old, just lying in the hospital bed. I don't remember being told that I was paralyzed. So just lying there in a hospital bed thinking, you know, so what's going on? Why can't I move? Was very, very confusing and very challenging time. And being honest, I thought my racing days were over. So to have the opportunity to get back into racing, it all kind of started because I started learning to drive, and that sort of sparked things back in my head. Well, you know, I can drive, maybe car racing is possible again. So that sort of sparked that off. And motor racing provides a massive amount of psychological therapy for me in terms of I don't have time to be down about the things that I can't do because I'm always looking forward to the next race I have, the next sponsor engagement that we have to be a part of, catching up with the other team members. So yeah, it's a huge part of my life.
1: Well, I think you heard there how much being able to race means to Aaron and Callum. Of course, none of it happens without the sponsors who pay for it and the engineers who make it happen. Al Locke is the team's engineering director. He told me how they adjust their cars for the needs of their drivers.
2: We have kind of almost a one-size-fits-all adaptation system that we've developed over the years that allows a driver, almost regardless of disability, to compete in that vehicle. And we can make minor changes to that, positions of levers and, you know, the force required for brakes and that kind of thing. And, you know, the ergonomics is a big thing for those drivers. And so that system works for probably 95% of the drivers that we work with. But we do, we focus those systems a bit more on some drivers. So some drivers have very specific adaptation requirements. We're working with a driver at the moment, Callum, who has no arms. So how does he drive the car, right? And so we've been working on a system specifically for him that allows him to steer effectively, to use the brake effectively, to use the throttle effectively, and to change gear and communicate and do all the things that a racing driver needs to do to be effective and fast, all at the same time without compromise. And so that's a big challenge, you know, from an engineering and technology point of view.
1: Al Locke of Team Brit there. And earlier you heard drivers Callum Smith and Aaron Morgan. Well, we started with tech that might change all our lives, and for many of us, AI is already doing that. Take, for instance, the business of complaining about something to a public body. At the click of a button, an AI can draft you a professional-sounding letter of complaint, and local officials say there's been a surge in AI-written complaints. Londoner Dawn Harverson, who struggles with writing, says that it's been tremendously helpful, particularly as organisations have shut down other ways of voicing a complaint.
3: People like me, for example, would be put off even complaining. So in the past,

0: but to pick up the phone and speak to somebody and possibly go through points of what the issue was on the phone, and they can possibly do something about it. That is not possible now. Everything is, we're all pushed down this road to send emails. And so somebody who's neurodivergent or intimidated by the written word for whatever reason will just simply not complain. So maybe this surge is actually all these people who've not felt enabled before, and that's not really a reason to complain about them having a voice now.
1: And if you look on social media, there are plenty of accounts of people around the world who, like Dawn, have found that AI enabled them to make a complaint, perhaps challenging a parking fine or a benefits decision, which they might otherwise have struggled to do. People working for local councils in the UK welcome the ability of AI to help people complain, but they've also told us of a downside, that AI can generate unnecessarily long complaints, quoting laws and regulations, and it's placing a big burden on their teams. A representative of the Planning Officers Society, which represents over 3,000 local officials, told me that AI can generate legalistic complaints that look strong but turn out to be, quote, simply an amalgam of issues, policy or law, which is effectively a word salad drawn from the internet. Deborah Evans is the Chief Executive of Lawyers in Local Government, which represents over 5,600 council lawyers. She told me her concerns about the use of AI.
2: Well, the impact is manifold. The first most obvious impact is the massive increase that councils have seen in complaints as a result of AI being used to assist in the drafting of those complaints. Now, that can be advantageous in the case of people who are vulnerable or with special needs, who really benefit from the availability of AI to help them verbalise their complaint. However, it has also massively increased the number of trivial or unjustified complaints, which drives up volumes and then slows down the process, needs further resource adding, which councils can barely afford, and then increases response time. So it's having quite a detrimental impact on service.
3: And that's because it's easier for people to complain, is it? And to produce a lengthy complaint.
2: It's very quick and easy to then raise a complaint about something quite simple, maybe a quick service complaint that perhaps you would have put, if you were writing it yourself, it might have been one side of A4 about your bins not being emptied for a couple of weeks or, you know, whatever it may be. But when AI gets involved, the complexity and length of that complaint ramps up enormously. So that complaint could be between 19 and 27 pages, include case law, quote various acts of parliament or whatever it be. And then from a complaint handler's perspective, it's very hard to see the wood for the trees. So they can't see the basic nub of the complaint. And the majority of complaint handlers aren't lawyers and don't know where to start in responding to legal arguments and case law, and rightly so, because most of these complaints are service complaints and they can easily do a response with respect to your bin not being emptied, but they can't respond to legal argument. So we've got this big ramp up in complexity, but then it doesn't stop there, because once a reply is sent, the next action often is that that individual drops the reply straight back into AI. And then come straight back saying, well, all my points haven't been answered because you haven't responded to the arguments with respect to the following case law, etc. So it can be quite hard to get to the end of the process. So not only are they, the more of them, they're more complex, but they're taking a lot longer. And it's really sort of slowing down the system. And what a council wants to do is really get to the issue very quickly and solve it. But that's not to say that if a complaint is justified, it will absolutely be treated properly. It's just that this creates more noise in the system. Even if it's just bulking up a justified complaint, it means it's longer to resolve and harder to resolve.
1: Deborah Evans there. Well, lots of people have been commenting on the online version of this story. Some argue it's all about how you use AI. Dawn told me she edits.

0: its AI responses carefully, and it's merely a question of using the tech properly. But what do you think? Let us know. We'll follow up this story on a later episode. Well, they're waving the checkered flag, and we're almost at the end of this edition of Tech Life. Just to say, you can contact us about anything you've heard on the show with the assistance of AI or without, but not too long, please. Our email address is techlife@bbc.co.uk, or you can WhatsApp us a text or voice message on +44 330 1230 320. 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

That knowledge or lack of that knowledge won't have any influence or benefit upon the living entity. It won't affect, benefit, help, or criticize or collapse anyone's knowledge to know or not know the answer to that. But the Lord says that no one knows me in every respect. No one. Because everyone is subordinate, less than. You can't understand the greater person. And he is so absolutely, astonishingly, magnificently, ultimately good and independent and potent that to understand that alone is enough. Because it puts you and I and everything else in a subordinate position. And that's what's important to know. If you understand that you are subordinate, you should be thankful for what you have. The consciousness, the feelings, the independence, the motivation and drive, the ability to speak and see, the variety of blessings that you have, along with all the facilities that are provided here, and the infrastructure and the administrative structure that keeps this manifestation firmly manifest and keeps this manifestation under a semblance of control and managerial stability, that you should actually not be worrying about the source of God as opposed to being humbled by the compassion and the kindness of God. Because you can't make all these facilities that you're taking for granted and you feel that you need or you feel that you deserve independently. You can only use what is provided here for you to manipulate with your mind or your hands or your eyes or your whatever. But you don't create the ingredients that make this material manifestation. So rather than caring where they came from, you should acknowledge they're here. They were created. Those resources are here, and you can manipulate them. And you do get the results of what you do, good and bad, fair. So this sets up a position, it sets up a state, it sets up a variety of experiences and activities that you should be grateful for. Not atheistically denying, because you can't deny that the things are here. Your bottom is on a chair. You have, it is supporting you. You have a body with a voice and ears and eyes. You have these facilities. They're here. They're tangible. Somebody had the foresight to design and create and provide and deliver to you. And under the laws of nature, everything is born from the mother and grows and manifests and produces byproducts. Gradually diminishes and dwindles and then dies of exhaustion. It's finished, done. It's the cycle of those things created by nature. But you, the conscious living being, you move on to another birth, another cycle. So this gift of life, gift of freedom, gift of knowledge that's being given to you, and gift of ingredients for you to use, to support, to provide, to encourage, to educate. They are being provided, all of this is being provided by someone far more potent, absolutely potent, than any of us are, or will ever be. And this stated here, even that much more potent than all of the universal administrators or demigods, the great realized persons, the saints and sages, those who have studied the Vedic knowledge, those who have researched the origins of everything, none of them can know the absolute personality of Godhead clearly and completely. Not possible, remotely possible. So for the atheist, the challenge

is simply mental concoction. He's simply ungrateful. And he uses denial so that he can live with himself for not being grateful. So this type of person, they will find out sooner or later that they're limited. Death will come. Nobody wants to die, but death comes. Nobody lives forever. Everybody is in a temporary body, and the bodies die. You and I, the eternal living entities, we move on. But nobody's bodily condition of life exists permanently. Nobody. So, in this particular lifetime, in this particular body, the atheist will deny any responsibility. He doesn't want to have to be grateful. He doesn't want to have to do anything other than selfishness. He's not matured up to the platform of selflessness. He does not come to the platform of loving devotional service. He doesn't even understand it exists because he's denying that the Supreme Personality of Godhead, who is worthy of receiving devotional service, is even there. So the Vedic literature says this kind of a person, they don't grow. They have a human form of life for a period and they fall into the lower species of life because they denied the opportunity. They denied their true position. They denied the reality of the relationship between the supremely, absolutely potent personality of Godhead and themselves, or you and I, as limited individual living entities with minute freedoms, but in general, totally dependent beings who require all these ingredients from the body and the material manifestation for their own survival, subsistence, happiness, and expression. So don't be like this atheistic concept. Don't be an atheist. Don't think that if I deny it, it makes it go away. Don't think that I have no duty. I have no responsibility. I don't need to be grateful. Now, it's impossible for an intelligent person, an honest person, to accept that you don't need to be grateful for the gift of the body, for the gift of the manifestation, the place, for the gift of the consciousness and awareness, for the gift of the strength and facilities to maneuver and manipulate and express and experience. It takes a very odd person not to be grateful. So we have to give thanks. There's only one person that's worthy of being thanked, worshipped, eulogized, respected, and that is he who owns everything, he who creates everything, he who sustains everything, he who provides everything that you require. How can you not be humbled, respectful, render some service, see to their pleasure, see to their happiness? How can you not do that? Only out of blind selfishness. Denial. Arrogance. Deception. And none of these are good qualities in man. None of these provide upliftment and intelligence. None of these provide fulfillment and heartfelt gratitude. None of these provide awareness, satisfaction. So we can see very simply that we simply need to be grateful. And we need to understand our limited position. And we need to recognize our limited qualities and capabilities. And we need to give thanks. It does not matter. From that point of view, it does not matter how God came into being, how God was started being manifesting living entities, how God created the manifestations. It doesn't matter from that point of view. You've got it. The body, the mind, the intelligence, the senses,

manifestation, the food, the air, the water, the ground, it's all here. You got it. It's come. You have it. You are involved in it. You are submerged in it. You are manipulating it constantly. It is yours. Gift to you. It's like they say, what's that? Don't look a gift horse in the mouth. If you're being given something very, very, very wonderful, don't start harassing the person that gave it to you. Be grateful. So we have a section of society that is propagating, don't be grateful. Be selfish. Take, grab, get, more, steal, have, take. More and more and more and more and more. More than you need, more than you deserve. Waste whatever you want to waste. You don't fix anything, you throw it away. Get another one. This type of mentality takes a person out of gratefulness into arrogance. And who likes an arrogant person? Everyone's put off. Well, what do you think the Supreme Lord thinks about the arrogant person when the Lord has provided everything to him and to you and me? If he provides everything to you and to the atheist, and you are grateful, and you show your gratefulness, you learn what the Lord's plan is, you cooperate with the Lord's plan, you harmonize with the plan, and you contribute to the plan, versus someone who denies it, refuses to, turns the back, lives with selfishness, wastefulness, arrogance, deceit, deception, which one of those do you think the Lord is going to acknowledge? Which one is the Lord going to care for, protect, see to, as opposed to let them go their own way and fall into the hands and control of nature and get what they deserve? They deserve, they get it, good and bad. But the person who is striving to raise above these good and bad concept and show his gratitude and render service to the Lord's plan, he is in a different category. He's out of the category of good and bad. He's now in the category of transcendence. He's above the good and bad platform. He's engaged in the Lord's plan. That is beyond this material manifestation, because the Lord is beyond the material manifestation. And everything in association and in cooperation with the Lord is above it all. So, we have to take the humble position, because we are in a minute situation. We are limited in our powers and potencies. We are dependent upon the manifestation for our freedoms, independence, and experiences, etc. So don't be an arrogant sod. Don't try to deny your responsibility. Don't deny the existence of God. Don't deny you will be held responsible for your work. Try to accept these as guidelines. It's like the rubber things around the outside of a bumper car. You can make a mistake, yes, but you can bounce. There's a protection ring. You can bounce off of things until you get going the right direction again. So go on with your life in a progressive mood, trying to understand the Lord's plan and bounce off of these things. The Lord will give you support. He will protect you. Don't be the atheistic, rebellious, arrogant, selfish person, because we got a world full of them now. It's a disease. Selfishness is a disease that is being propagated by the media. Whether it's movies or television or radios or all sorts of other things, YouTube, it's all propagating selfishness, bodily conception of life, as opposed to selfless service under the Lord's plan. So you don't need to know absolutely about everything to do with the Lord. You just need to know that he's by nature benevolent and kind and supportive and fully aware of everything you think, do, say, and act.

0: And then you can harmonize, you can dovetail, coordinate your activities and your desires with the will of the Lord. That is the higher conception.
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0: I'm Andrew Johnstone, host of a new show called The Joy of Classical Music. And yes, we'll be featuring well-known favourites and the great classics, but mostly it's a journey of discovery into the outer reaches of this vast and extraordinary genre. We'll be touching on the prettiest and most melodic. We'll be visiting the avant-garde, journeying into the deep past and reaching into the future. So join me, and I hope you have as much fun in the listening as I have had in the making.
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0: Are you right into the blues? How about country music? 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
1: 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Today's guest believes that gender equality is a non-negotiable human right. She has dedicated her life to building a better world for women and girls. Lena Abarafi. Let's begin with her personal introduction.
2: My name is Lena Abarafi. I am a feminist, an activist, an author, an aid worker, an academic, many things. I work on women's rights and have done so for several decades all around the world. I'm originally Lebanese and Palestinian. So I come from a background of conflict and gender issues and find that that applies everywhere. And I'm now here in New York and I've just set up my own business. So I'm working independently and looking to build a better world for women. For a young girl growing up, you know, there's a moment for all of us or most of us, I think, when we realize that the world just doesn't see us as equal. And I came to understand that from a very early age, but didn't have the words, didn't have the vocabulary for it. I found myself asking a lot of questions. So I feel like I internalized that injustice and inequality from a very young age. And it wasn't until I was a teenager, I was 14, and I was in the US in a high school class called Comparative Women's History. And in that class, I learned that women's history is actually about inequality and discrimination, and specifically violence against women. And I learned about all of these horrific forms, and I finally had the vocabulary to explain the feelings that I had. So I've been doing this, screaming about it, talking about it, writing about it since then. We are over a century from equality. So at the present pace, you know, no country in the world has achieved equality for women. Even countries that we think are more advanced, like Iceland, for instance, still, we are unequal across a variety of fields. I mean, things like education and health, you know, you can see improvements, but the majority of those who are still out of school are girls. The majority of those who are illiterate are women. In economic life, women are more likely to be poor, more likely to be unemployed or underemployed, or employed in the informal sector with a lot of risks and no protections, or doing the bulk of unpaid labor and care work. As we know, we've seen, especially with the pandemic, all of that stuff has been amplified. In politics, you know, it's simply a matter of looking around to see, where are the women heads of state? Where are the women leaders, the women presidents, women in politics and positions of power? You know, we still see those women as exceptions and not the norm, because in over 100 countries, they've never had a woman leader. They can't even imagine doing so. You know, there's still this idea that politics and power is men's domain. Look at CEOs that are mostly male. You know, there are more CEOs named John than there are women. I mean,

it really doesn't make any sense that we are so far behind. And for me, the biggest and most egregious manifestation of all these inequalities is the existence of violence against women. 1 in 3 women and girls will experience some form of violence in their lifetime. I personally think that underestimates the reality that women don't report, they don't get any benefits or protections or support or services when they do so. There's a lot of stigma. There is lack of information around what constitutes violence. But every woman that I've talked to has experienced something somewhere at some point. And as long as you've got that, as long as you are not safe in your own body, in your own home, on the streets, at school, in an office, in public office, then all of these other rights that we should have that we don't have, you can't access them. You know, what are you going to do with all the opportunities that you might be given if you don't even have safety and bodily autonomy and integrity? So that for me is the critical non-negotiable starting point. And at 30,000 feet, you know, we've got a lot of work to do. And we're even farther behind, thanks to the pandemic, massive setbacks for women's rights as a result of that. Granted, it was a global public health emergency, you know, I feel that, but also the fact that intimate partner violence increased as a result of the pandemic. Women's unemployment or underemployment, you know, women were the first who had to leave and the last who have gone back. Unpaid care, women as carers, frontline workers, women had to increase their responsibilities, you know, working from home if they were still able to work, looking after the kids, homeschooling, whatever kinds of, you know, none of that actually worked in women's favor. Even things like child marriage, which really is girl child marriage, increased as a result of the pandemic. Things like female genital mutilation increased as a result of the pandemic. You know, these things are baffling, but as a species, you know, this is the horrific way that we deal with just about every insecurity and conflict and crisis. I mean, we see it in wars and natural disasters. I saw it in war zones in Afghanistan and Mali and wherever else I've been. I saw it in natural disasters in Haiti where I worked, and right here as a result of Hurricane Katrina. This is just what we do because we think we're allowed to do it. And I find that it is awful and unacceptable. And that's the stuff that keeps me up at night and gets me up every day, angry and ready for action.

0: What do we stand for, and is it salvageable? Well, in the next segment, Lena poses that question to us all. If the problem at hand is women and girls' rights are not where they should be, what do we do about it?
1: I want to see this in my lifetime. You know, I feel like I've invested decades in this, and I'm just not willing to wait, you know, 130 some years until we achieve equality. Like, that's not acceptable for me as an answer. And we're moving far too slowly. And if we can't figure this out, you know, what can we figure out on Earth? So, you know, that as a starting point, as a call to action, as a duty, I think one of the first things is that we actually need to see that it affects all of us and that equality is going to be better for all of us. You know, people tend to think, well, that's not me and that's not here and that's not now. That's not us. That's not my country, my culture, my context. No, that's wrong. It is all of us and everywhere and all the time, and you and me and everybody that we know. And unless we start to see it as everybody's collective problem, we're not going to have collective solutions. So there's that, first of all. The other thing is that it's always women who are doing the work. Well, you know, here I am, sure enough, trying to fix a problem that I actually didn't cause in the first place. So where are the men and boys? You know, they need to be involved from day one. And there needs to be some much better early education, talking to boys and, you know, and to girls as well about bodily autonomy, about safe and unsafe touching, about consent, about understanding boundaries, about dealing with emotions, about coping with violence and what is and is not acceptable. You know, we still say all the same stuff about boys will be boys and whatever. How are we still using that language? I feel like we're decades behind in what we think is acceptable behavior and what we allow. You know, we tell girls be careful and we tell guys have fun, you know, and it doesn't make any sense that we continue to build our societies around those messages. We don't have role models. We don't have the media really on our side. We don't have the resources that we dedicate to this issue. So, you know, unless we see it as a collective responsibility that has to happen from grassroots to government, we're not going to be able to fix it. You know, there are still laws in place, laws that discriminate against women.

there are beliefs and practices and attitudes that are damaging and discriminatory and continue to re-victimize women and see these abuses of power as a result of patriarchal practices as things to which men and boys are entitled. And I think that is fundamentally flawed. And so we need a rewiring collectively.

0: Leading with your bones is always a good idea. That's exactly what our guest has dedicated her life to. Leading with her bones and fighting for equality for women around the world. She explains how all of her professional experience has led her to what she's doing right now. 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
1: So I spent decades working with the UN and international organizations, and I moved into academia. And now, only for the last, well, since February of this year, I've been independent. I've decided that I need to use my own voice, and I do a lot of writing. I have just submitted my third book to my publisher. I do a lot of public speaking. I write blogs. I am active on social media. I'm really trying to speak to people about what I've seen, what I've done, what I know to be true, and what's happening around the world, and help people make those connections. So everything from, you know, what's going on in the streets in

Iran to what's going on here in the States with reproductive rights, so people can understand what's happening, why it's important, why they should care and take it personally, and what they should be doing about it. So I try and kind of ignite that anger that leads to action that's going to lead to change. So that's what I do. I've zoomed out a little bit from having, you know, rolled up my sleeves and done the work in the field to helping to reach a wider audience. And so with the writing and the speaking, I try and do that. And then I also provide advisory support. So consulting to organizations or clients or companies who really want to do good, have the means, have the will to do good, but don't know how. So I can advise on the how.

0: Today in the Radio 2050 studio, we have Lena Abarafi, a women's rights activist, author, and speaker. She makes the case that we all have a role to play in building a better world for women and girls, that now is the time to take it personally, and that no matter how small the action is, we can make a profound difference collectively. She shares with us the first step she always takes.
1: I listen first. You know, I think one of the things that is so shocking and so obvious and yet remains undone is that we just don't listen to women enough. You know, if you really want to improve the workplace, let's say internally, right? And I do both. I can look at your internal kind of structures and I can look externally at, you know, what you're doing in terms of your corporate social responsibility or your work on women within your company and with your own clients. But internally, you know, just listen, first of all, to what women are saying. And they will tell you where the disconnects are, where the challenges are, where the bottlenecks are, what they're not able to do. And you can build everything out from that. You know, it's shocking. And I want to give you an example that people might understand. Like, for instance, you know, not in the context of a company, but at the onset of the pandemic, we all here in New York, at least, started receiving text messages saying, stay home, stay safe. And I thought, okay, that might be true for some, but that's not true for all. And we've really missed an important part of the message because we actually didn't ask people if that would be a message that resonates. I mean, the reality is that yes, home should be safe, but the even worse reality is it's not safe for too many women. You know, we know women are experiencing intimate partner violence in too many contexts. They're still not able to access services and support and any of the structures that we should have. So telling them to stay home in order to stay safe is a message that misses the mark. And so after about 6 or 8 weeks of this nonstop messaging with the same line, somebody else must have gotten hold of the text messaging service and said, well, actually, if home is not safe, here's a number you can call. Don't worry, you'll get services. They'll be confidential, be safe, it's free. And I thought, this is good, but it's too little too late. You know, we could have from the very beginning listened to women, crafted a better message, and maybe prevented some situations from becoming as

extreme as they did in the context of lockdown. You know, with something as simple as that, listening to women first and understanding what they need, what's missing, what they think of a certain initiative or, you know, a text message in this case, or any intervention is going to put us light years ahead already. And we just don't do that. And then you find out where they need help and what you can design around that. That for me is my entry point. The next step is actually putting together the program, putting together the solutions, advocating with senior leadership and management. You know, people tend to be resistant to these things. They don't want to hear that things are broken. They don't want to acknowledge that they could be doing better. Nobody really wants to hear that. So that's always a delicate process to explain that this isn't just about what's better for women. It's better for everybody. It's better for all the staff. It's better for the company. It's better for the bottom line. It's better in terms of PR. It is better across the board. So you really have to make a very strong case to show that it is going to improve just about everything. And I fundamentally believe that to be true. If women are not supported and respected and protected in the workplace and feeling like they're discriminated against or vulnerable or marginalized, it will impact every aspect of the work. If that case has to be made in terms of dollar figures, you know, then so be it. That sways a lot of people. I mean, that's a reality. And so I try and do that and design the work around, you know, what the companies will allow, what the women expect, what people are willing to do. And that requires a lot of a change in policies. That requires a lot of conversations and trainings and new ways of working, new structures and systems that have to be put into place. So that's what I do as much as I'm able to do it. But also the idea of having the conversations with people and igniting that awareness. You know, I think a lot of people don't know the extent of inequalities. They don't understand things like those discriminations that women feel in the workplace, or anything about unconscious bias or microaggressions, or the kinds of things that, you know, we face, you know, almost on a daily basis, but maybe we don't put the words to, that are kind of slippery and hard to define, hard to pin down, and even harder to address. You know, now we do have conversations about some of that stuff, about who's present at the table, who does the talking, who makes the decisions, who's got the power, you know, who's getting the coffee, right? We see those things, we are more aware of them. And I think that's a great start, but we need to action that. We need to change it. And then it's acceptable for there to be one woman at the table and for us to assume that she's there to take notes and refill our water glasses rather than actually in a position of prominence and power.

0: I don't know about you, but gender equality seems like something that should just be reality at this point in our history. Lena shares what she's deemed as one of the biggest obstacles to this.
1: Denial. I'm a part of senior management and leadership to say, well, you know, that's not happening. Well, I said, well, I just, you know, I do have evidence, right? I've collected all this evidence for you. These are the voices of your people. And it's quite clear that this is how they feel. You know, when you've got that data, it's hard to dispute, but nonetheless, people always find ways to dispute it. And I think that's surprising. And then the idea that people don't want to make the change. They don't want to dedicate the resources, or they really want to believe that they aren't that bad, you know? And I think we all fundamentally want to believe that, you know, looking inward is always very difficult to understand. Oh, wait, I guess I do this. You know, I didn't realize that I interrupt all the women so much more than the men, you know, for instance. Those kinds of things are hard to face. I think if they're done in a way that is kind of gentle and diplomatic and approached in a constructive way to say, well, you know, here's what's happening. Here's the evidence, you know, base that demonstrates that this is not me making it up. And here are some of the actions that we can take. And here's what this is going to mean. You know, really kind of creating those conversations at all levels, I think, is what eventually makes the difference. But it is always a hard sell. Every time I do anything anywhere, you know, this is not just about companies. This is about absolutely every conversation that I've had across my entire career, whether in a university or with a government or even within the international NGO system or UN agencies or whatever. People just don't want to accept that they could do better and that we must dedicate the time and the resources and pay attention if we really want that change to happen. I think it's still tough.

0: As women and girls' fundamental rights and freedoms are challenged worldwide, Lena continues to offer the advice that we all have a part to play, and it is definitely time to start taking it personally.
1: When I gave my TEDx talk in 2015, that was the sort of tagline, the idea of, well, it's not about other people over there, you know, it's all of us, like I said. And if we take it personally, if we

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You know, we can make some change. We can do something that's going to make a difference. But if we constantly kind of push back and say, well, you know, that's not my problem,

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Hot Socks, that's good music. Horace Silver, on his birthday, just recorded right here in New Jay in Rocktober of 1964 from the album Song for My Father, his most famous track.

we decided to do something different and at least in name alone, a appropriate track to start our hour and 58-minute melee. This is called The Natives Are Restless. Here on the Pale-Faced Parabola with the Mystery Man, the rest of our team, and you.

Hokey smokes, Bullwinkle. Are you grateful that I bailed out of that King Sunny a Day piece two? No, I wouldn't have played it if I didn't like it, but 12 minutes of chanting. Ish gabish. 27 minutes into the show, I be jumping JB. He's the mystery man, the big guy lounging in the other room. Trying to read by the light of the silvery moon. Here as we webcast and podcast live on Free FM 89.0 Hamilton NZ on the North Island. We thank you for your ears tonight. In fact, this quest is called Tonight Your Ears, Tomorrow the World. Mental hopscotch or mental gymnastics. I blow that line almost every week. Mental gymnastics and musical hopscotch is in your immediate future. Oh, Without Borders Radio. Here for coming up on our fifth year. I'd like to know the number of shows that we've done at some point, but I lost track. Hopscotching in and out of hospital stays, and I can't recall. In the background, to end this set, Joe Gibbs and the Professionals on a disc featuring the band Culture, the band that did 2-7's Clash. A reggae name, which I believe was at least some inspiration for Joe Strummer and Mick Jones and Paul Simonon. The legendary group's essential Joe Gibbs produced records, 12-inch singles from 1976 to 1981. See Them A Come is the actual title of the CD. Culture, who wrote a lot about unrest in Jamaica and war. You know, funny, for as stoned as a lot of the Rastas were because they regarded weed as sacrament, they sure wrote a lot about violence. Jamaica was a violent place back then, to the point where Bob Marley got shot in 1976 and had to leave for 2 years. Before Culture, Toots and the Maytals. In the conversation as the greatest singer Jamaica ever had, I submit to you boldly, that crown is worn by Jimmy Cliff. But Toots Hibbert, pretty damn good. He cut his teeth on Otis Redding sounds, which Jamaicans used to get from New Orleans radio across the ocean and the bay to get to the islands off the coast. And they, like many people, musicians, like the British, who took American blues and rocked it up and made it something different. Jamaicans were the same way with vocalese and rhythms. Toots and the Maytals covering Bad Fingers, Come and Get It. Bantering with the Mystery Man like we do, because we do a show for ourselves here at Studio A. And you get, I want to say the fresh baked goods, but we leave a lot on the cutting room floor here, especially if it's a Tom Waits song. It's an inside joke. I was telling the Mystery Man that Come and Get It was a Bad Finger cover, and McCartney wrote it. That would be Sir Paul to you. But I don't remember anywhere on any record where he actually did it himself. And I'd be curious, before one of us dies, Paul's got some miles on me, to hear him do his own song. Well, Toots and the Maytals, we took that from a two-disc set called The Art of McCartney, released in 2014. And I'm telling you, brethren, this is

action-packed. It's got so many great people on it, including B.B. King. And a couple from Billy Joel. In the not-so-distant past, I would have said, two is too many of Billy Joel. Now I like him. It's hard to slay the song, Maybe I'm Amazed. And he does it on here, among other people. Bob Dylan's on here. He slays Things We Said Today. And not necessarily in a good way. King Sunny a Day and his band, The African Sound, or African Beats, with a track that I'm not even going to try to pronounce from his album called, well, something again. It looks like Adu, A-D-U or O-D-U, on the Atlantic Mesa label. And there was hope, I remember it. King Sunny a Day first appeared on the scene after Paul Simon's Graceland, mind you, that people thought he was going to be the breakthrough artist. And he never got that big here in the States. But at least he got out of Africa for a while. And I think actually toured here. King Sunny a Day music. Here on the Parabola, the Dinah-Soars did that instrumental Jungle Walk from Las Vegas Grind Part 1. This is a CD of kitsch and stripper songs and goofus stuff, and it's wonderful. In fact, there's a track on here by the Hollywood Persuaders called Drums A Go-Go, and the rumor was, from a friend of mine who perpetrated that rumor, that that was Zappa in the studio with rented percussion equipment and the producer yelling at him, what the hell are you going to do with all that stuff at 1 in the morning? Frank knew. And please remember and don't forget, if you're a Zappa fan, and this is September 2nd as we speak at you, that Freak Out, the first album, and to my ears, still my favorite, is going to be released as a box set with a live concert from 1966 on September 25th. Yahoo! That was the wedding anniversary of my first wife, and she's the mother of my child, so I'll always love her for that, but neither one of us are upset that we're not married to each other on September 25th anymore. I was going to start the show with this song because it kind of makes sense. Instead, we went to Horace Silver, as we noted before. Listen to the track called Stage Fright from The Band. The double live album, Rock of Ages, although it was reissued as live at the Academy of Music. On New Year's Eve, 1971, teamed up with Alan Toussaint to do the horn section and the charts for it. And the backstory on that is Alan Toussaint was in New Orleans at the time. Doesn't get as cold in New Orleans as it does up here, although maybe it does these days with climate emergency. But Alan Toussaint lost the charts he had written for the songs that had horns on them with the band and had to rewrite them in a blurry finish before the concert. He landed in New York, said, oh my God, what have I done? It's cold up here. Well, we could have told you that, pal. The band needed no help. Garth Hudson on the keyboards, a force of nature. And the song that Robbie Robertson wrote about being sick before the first major band concert on the West Coast in 1969, and he had to be hypnotized in order to be able to play. And that song is basically biography. And began the show with both Horace Silver, the Natives of Restless, from Rudy Van Gelder Studios in 1964. And before I forget, Les Paul's house was torn down in this past week since we met, brothers and sisters. And I'm thinking, you know, doesn't New Jersey have any pride? Without Les Paul, how many guitar

players wouldn't we have? And how much music from his stuff with Mary Ford to his solo career? One album with Chet Atkins, really great, really slick and smooth, but that's okay in this case. And they tore it down. And the family is now gnashing teeth about it. It's like, well, why didn't you buy it? You know, ahead of hand and get it marked as a state and national landmark. Well, not likely in this administration. And some etiquette advice to begin the show. So you know how to behave next time you're trying to impress mom and dad on that day where your fave gal with beautiful shaved legs says, all right, let's go home and meet the parents. And you get over there and you know how to behave. I think I said that already. Tonight, your ears. Tomorrow, the world is where we've landed. Our team, besides the big guy, 3D, who now works in this area occasionally and has volunteered to give him a day off when he wants one, but he'd miss that cheesesteak for lunch, I'm certain. 3D, my spouse, and one of my two chauffeurs at this point in life. Then John and Barbara next door, bless them, because I don't know if we'd be able to do a show at this point, given my physical issues. We used to risk life and limb getting up and down, especially when it snowed outside, to the cars at the car park here at Studio A. And they let us park next door where it's a short jaunt to Studio A. And, man, it's a game saver. So thanks to John and Barbara for that. And then there's our New Zealand team. Phil Gray, our general manager here at Free FM. His program follows ours. Retrospect number 543, I believe, is in the hopper. And I listened to it Saturday night when I was winding down. And it's quintessentially lysergic. And this is psychedelic September, by the way. So you will dip your beak in the wild and weird sounds of Retrospect. Coming up following tonight's Paleface Parabola. Then there's our program director, Mike Williams, who does beyond excellent programs himself on our breakfast shows on Monday morning, 7:30 to 9:30 Oceanic time, and also Thursdays, same time, same Oceanic time across the meridians to your ears. And he sprinkles the final fairy dust on this program. And we allow him to because we need it sometimes. And there's Ricardo, our designated hitter, when we decide for a week off. We will be on next week despite the fact that it's Labor Day here in the United States. Have no plans, although I did see that there's somehow you can win free tickets to the Lake Placid Film Festival, which is a solid excuse for me to try because I've been trying to get up there for the last 20 years. The Olympic Village and all that. So, Ricardo, thanks as always for warming up on the sidelines, and we'll have a show for you in some kind of order. And then there's the mystery man who makes this show possible. We banter, and we have a celebratory drink after the show, and he, like me, likes tennis, more for the woman's side than the men's side. I'm a bit preoccupied by the fact that not only did Venus Williams match start at 12:15 in the morning the other night, she's 45 years old and has won three championships, I believe, at the Open, and they disrespected her. Shame on you, tennis officials.

It's like, okay, Djokovic's match went long, and we had a rain delay tonight. How about if we move your match to tomorrow, Venus? And we'll give you the 7:30 slot, Eastern time, versus making you go out on the court when you should be fast asleep. And Novak Djokovic, the greatest men's tennis player of all time. Yes, I'm talking more than Rod Laver, who I grew up on idolizing when I was young and learning tennis. And more than Roger Federer, although he absolutely incredible. And more than Rafael Nadal, who was an amazing player. Djokovic looked like the 39-year-old man he is in the first round on Sunday night. It was semi-pathetic that he went out there and he just couldn't play. He was throwing up on court. He looked like he aggravated a right leg calf injury or hamstring. And by the time they got to the fifth set against a man that I've never heard of once and had a terrible record on hard court Grand Slam finals. In fact, he had never won a five-set match until Sunday night. And he beat the greatest of all time in five sets because he was a backboard. It wasn't all Djokovic's doing. This guy got everything back and ran Djokovic around the court, and he couldn't handle it. And there were shots of his wife in the stands and his children, and his wife just looked so forlorn. It's like, why am I still watching this match? This is terrible, man. It's like people were watching a car crash. Oh, but I'm a tennis junkie, and that's your tennis report for the week. And now, closer to home, since our home base of operations is Hamilton, New Zealand, right around the block is Australia, and here's Midnight Oil.

People. People are the true flowers of life. And it has been a most precious pleasure to have temporarily

I interviewed this guy once, Frank Morgan. He was a saxophone player who could have been a contender. Instead, he fell into Charlie Parkerism and spent 30 years in jail for drug abuse. What a beautiful man he was when he got out. You know, jail's either going to change you or make you a long-term criminal. We Three Blues from Mood Indigo, released in 1989 on the Island Jazz label. Lord Buckley, right before that. Man, that piece. I remember Tim Carbone from the band Railroad Earth used to play that on his radio program. I was like, my God, where did he get that from? What command of the language. The Rolling Stones with a album that was released August 31st, 1973, and most people I know hated it when it came out, mostly because of Angie and the album cover with Jagger looking like either Katharine Hepburn or David Bowie. But over time, Mick Taylor, Billy Preston shine on that track called 100 Years Ago, which reminds me of autumn. We're about to enter that here in the States. Also, Neil Casale from Fade Away Diamond Time, his debut album in 1995, a beautiful song called Maybe California. Neil took his own life over the last weekend or two. Well, it will be one of them. In 2019, I can't believe it's been 7 years already. I knew that guy. Where do I get my hands on him? Billy Preston, celebrating a birthday tonight, did a Dylan cover. She Belongs to Me. She's an artist. She Don't Look Back from his album on Apple Records from 1970. That's the Way God Planned It. Talk about a guy who's got a resume. He's got one. Began the set with music from Dave Albin, X of the Blasters. Fruitful solo career. Also played with the band X, doing a

0: cover of Highway 61 Revisited. As usual, it was that one song, that one last song. And I'm going to get heat from the mystery man. If he wants to, we can do it on the air, which will make for good radio. If he doesn't, I'll get chewed out when the show is over. Take it away, son.
1: We have a tune from Gregoire Lowry. I think I'm mispronouncing his first name. People who have seen the TV show Outlander might have heard of him. He did some of the soundtrack. And this is a tune in Scots Gaelic.
0: Well, speaking of Gaelic, even though it's not, let's do the closing benediction. Sláinte, good fortune, and go well. We've got 168 hours to scheme for another program. As usual, I'm running over, but it won't be 5 minutes this time. It'll be three. Thank you for your ears tonight. And we go with gusto. Speaking of gusto, retrospect coming up next here on Free FM 89.0. Please remember, don't forget the Pale Face Parabola is podcast in many excellent places all through the week until we meet again. Sure.

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4: 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I'm Phil Gray. This is episode 743 and what a lineup we have for you tonight. A bit of everything, a little bit of psych as a taster for what's coming up in Psychedelic September. Another acetate or two, Global Carriage, it's all the good stuff we love here at Retrospect. But let's get it underway with Euphoria's Id.

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1: And he's got this high approval rating, so why don't I have a high approval rating?

Your Three Choice Week 60s Garage Punk Show, episode 743, set of three tracks. Starting off with Euphoria's Id out of Saco, Maine, formed 1963, part of the New England teen scene, originally formed as the Electrons. They then briefly performed as the Nomads before becoming the Id and Euphoria's Id in 1964. So we had a release on Edit Records from 1966, a track called Deception's Ice, very rare garage record. Fortunately for us, it appears on a bunch of different comps, including Volume 22 of Pebbles. That's Euphoria's Id. Then we had the New Diablos from Maryland, released two great psychedelic singles. This band started simply as the Diablos, practicing at the Victory Villa Community Center in East Baltimore before becoming the New Diablos in 1967. In 1968, they released their first single, which contained vocal and instrumental versions of the track we had, Land of Love. And the set wrapped with a band called Brass Tax, T-A-X, released on Magic Records, a label out of McHenry, Illinois. We had the B-side of this 1968 release called She's the One F Sharp. If you're digging this episode of Retrospect, then head over to Apple Podcasts.

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That helps more Garage Punk fans find the show. It's a bit of a throwback to last week where we explored the crackly, hissy world of acetates. Here's another one. Unknown band, double-sided acetate. This was on the A side. It is called Take a Trip.

It's your Retro Spec 60s Garage Punk Show and a set of four tracks there, starting off with an unknown acetate from an unknown band called Take a Trip. Then a band I haven't played for a long, long time, and actually a track that is Phil's pick of the week, which you can see across the Retro Spec socials. So hook us up on Facebook, on Insta, and on TikTok. The band is called The Chords, C-O-R-D-S. They released on Kooka Records, and they're out of Pulaski, Wisconsin. Formed 1964, they recorded an album called The Franciscan Chords, Spiritual Troubadours, and two 45s on the Kooka label. Now, who were The Chords? Well, they actually, genuinely, were a group of Franciscan monks. Really interesting. You can see more. Just find that post across the Retrospect socials. The Chords with Ghost Power. Then we had The Groupies out of New York City, formed on the Lower East Side of Manhattan, very much a blues-based rock band, recorded for Atco Records. The Groupies with I'm a Man, and wrapping the set, we had The Human Expression. Out of Orange County, California, active just 66 and 67, releasing three singles, but they also had a bunch of demo recordings that the acetates have subsequently been released, including that track, Reading Your Will from The Human Expression. Out of Westminster and Tustin, California, both in Orange County. Retrospect is a labour of love, and if you dig the result, you're welcome to support my work with a coffee or a beer. 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That's M-R-P-H-I-L-G-R-E-Y. Cheers. Let's get back into it. Let's jump to Global Garage, and we're going to Japan for one of my favourite Japanese bands, The Mops, off their Psychedelic Sounds in Japan LP. One of the best known Japanese group sounds bands, known for their psychedelic period. They actually had formed in 1966, playing mostly instrumental rock, as so many Japanese.

0: don't know.
1: About that man down there.
0: Maybe your man. How could I know?

0: Well, we've been all over in that global garage set, starting off in Japan with the Mops Blind Bird, then to Italy for Romeo Nelson. 1968-45, released on a label called Parade. I don't know anything about Romeo Nelson, and I think this was his only release. B-sides of this 45, a track called La Coruña. Then to Sweden for The Melvins out of Malmo, another obscure band. They released this on Lions Club Emma Boda in 1965, a track called Man Down There. And we wrapped with Los Yetis out of Colombia, pioneering band out of Medellin. Contemporaries of Los Speakers, Los Flippers and Los Ampex, the most important Colombian bands of the 1960s. Los Yetis started in 1965 as a vocal trio, a little bit of a rotating cast of musicians, including a North American bass player called Norman Smith, helped cement their lineup as a rock band. Los Yetis with Me Siento Loco.
1: Phil Gray.
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0: Well, we head back to the States for Sons of Adam, originally from Baltimore, Maryland. They relocated to L.A. Originally the Fender 4, they were somewhat of a fixture on the Sunset Strip, released singles for Decca and Alamo, including this track, probably their best known. This is Sons of Adam with Saturday Sun.

Hello there. I'm George Putnam. I'd like to begin with a fact. A simple yet shocking fact. A flood tide of filth is engulfing our country in the form of newsstand obscenity. It is threatening to pervert an entire generation of our American children. We know that once a person is perverted, it is practically impossible for that person to adjust to normal attitudes in regard to sex. Yet much of this material has been described as an illustrated, detailed course in perversion, abnormal sex, crime, and violence. It is also a fact that no matter who buys this material, 75 to 90% of it ends up in the hands of our children. By children, whether in a small town like McAllen and the Rio Grande, or in Chicago, New York, or Los Angeles. A prime example of one major category are the so-called girly magazines, which sell over 15 million copies a month. These highly colorful magazines picture stark nudity on slick paper. They often present their subject on bed or couch, in positions indicative of intercourse or other sex act, obviously calculated to stimulate the reader. The nakedness, the nudity of these magazines is defended and foisted upon the people by a vociferous minority in our society.

Love the percussions in that pelo negro. No, we are going to give you the fabulous voice of the singer-songwriter from Coatepec, Veracruz in Mexico, Silvan Estrada. By the way, Coatepec is where my brother Arturo produced. That's what he is, I guess, at the moment. I don't know, I travel a lot, but that's his residency. And, well, yes, aquí con Silvan Estrada, followed by La Niña del Más Allá, by a kind of interesting group from Ibiza in España called Ape Chimba, from an album from 2021. And then we're going to give you Mentiras con Cariño, like lies with love, I guess. And that will be Adrián Quesada e Ile, del álbum Bolero Psicodélicos, from 2022. And Adrián Quesada is from Laredo, Texas, and Ile is the Puerto Rico.

Well, amigos, before that Mentiras con Cariño, it was Ya Llegó, a parable about the prodigal daughter. And that was by Natalia Docco, who is an Argentina residing in France, viviendo en Francia. Y qué bueno, porque viviendo en Argentina estaría difícil en estos tiempos. Now, yeah, we're getting close to the, we still have 15 minutes to show, so I think the playlist of Arturo is kind of really on the dot about time. We're going to give you next Canción Migratoria, so a migration song by Las Añez, who is a couple, is a couple of twins from Colombia, and it's going to be followed by Agua Panela Fantástica, de Masilva, followed by La Mentira, de Pedro Guerra y Rita Payés, esos de España, y La Naturaleza, Planta y Canta, Argentina. So I think we're getting, as I say, to the end of the show. Estamos aquí en Irirangiafá, en Garoa, con su amigo Javier, en otra jornada musical muy latina.

0: Bueno, amigos, that's all for this journey. So we say goodbye with Pedro Guerra and Rita Payés. Rita Payés, such a young, great singer and trombone player from a big family of musicians. So with this one, we say buenas noches, hasta la próxima y hasta la vista. 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

instant groove. Now while we start to whip up the groove, we want everybody to come on out here and do your thing. Now everybody got a thing. We want you to come on out here and do it now. Because that's what everybody is doing, their own thing. That's what I want to see you do right now.

right now. Come on, Jerry. Go on and get down. That's it right there. Work your show.

Coming up next is Matt Skillinger Group. This is their fourth album entitled Vitality. And we're going to check into the track 13 Past 11.

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Want more information on the artists we play? 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Up first is Stuart Steinhardt. The album's called Living in the Sound, and we'll check into Naya Spirit. Also, Kaya Mahler Quartet. The album's entitled Reflections. And we'll check out probably one of my favorite teenage places to grab a drink, 7-Eleven. Let's dig in.

Following the breath of 2015's live and post-process electroacoustic release Paradigm Shift, bassist Michael Janich launches a new project called Worlds Collide. We're going to check into the track Another London. Also, Odysseus Tumazu. He has a new album out called Instinto. Instinto is the Greek word for instinct. It's the innate ability to respond to the given moment. Well, that is definitely the case in Odysseus' music. And we'll check into the track Greens. Let's check it out.

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You can learn more about us and the artists that we are playing at www.modernjazztoday.com. Up next on our queue is the creative sounds of Jesse Fisher. Jesse Fisher is a multi-instrumentalist that combines jazz, hip-hop, and electronica into a hip exploration of arranging jazz standards and pushing them as creatively as possible to bring out new visceral capacities of the music. We're going to check into the track, The Intrepid Fox, from his album, Flipped 2.

0: After many years of training, expectations, love, and dedication, Mel Breeze is sharing all of her thoughts and feelings that she kept hidden inside for years. With the release of her 9th album titled Animazonia, it was produced by Jimmy Haslip and Scott Kinsey. We'll take a listen to the classic, Mas Que Nada.
1: Mas que nada, sai da minha frente, que eu passo? 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Este samba, que misto de maracatu.

Thank you for tuning in to Modern Jazz Today. Your ears thank you too, giving them that ear candy. We're going to do some funk next on the set. We're going to start off with Jeff Lorber, Fusion, from his album Impact, Sports Coat Makes Good. Followed by Troy Roberts from his new album New Jive Perspective. We're going to listen to the track Professor Ghetto Rig. Hope you enjoy the funk.

We've got a new one from Joe Lovano, a bit of a departure from his previous releases on ECM Records. This one is off the album Trio Tapestry. If you know me, you know I love dogs, so I had to pick this one. We're going to check into Smiling Dog.

We're going to take things out with Italian-based guitarist Luca Deluzio off the album Globetrotter. We'll check into Elisir. Let's get this going.

be Audie Global. That's a brand new song from a Cebu-based artist, Dindu's Project, and it's called The Greatest Peace. And I guess I have to say goodbye. Thank you so much, ladies and gentlemen, boys and girls. My name is Freemail, and I'll leave you with a song from Mel Libre called Light a Candle, Cantamen. Minota sa Biurig, ha?

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This is David Blaine with Balmoral Blues. You're listening to the best blues radio in British Columbia, Shuswap. Barbara Dane had a long career, and while most famous for her protest songs of the 1960s, songs like I Hate the Capitalist System, Working People's Blues, Resistance Hymn, Working Class Woman, and many others, she also sang jazz, 1920s classics, folk, and gospel-inspired songs. She had a long, eventful life, living to be 97 before dying in 2024. Starting this show is Barbara Dane with Ain't Gonna Give

This is David Blaine. You're tuned into Balmoral Blues. We were just listening to Barbara Dane with Ain't Gonna Give Nobody None of My Jelly Roll. It's from her album Hot Jazz, Cool Blues, and Hard-Hitting Songs. I think that the UK's Joanne Shaw Taylor has always been a fine guitarist who really came to her own in the past few years as an equally fine vocalist. From her new EP, This Is Who I Am, up next is Joanne Shaw Taylor featuring Joe Bonamassa on The Trouble With Love.

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We were just listening to Clarksdale, Mississippi-based Anthony Big A. Sherrod on vocals covering J.J. Cale's Somebody's Knockin'. Voodoo Walters plays a mix of blues, boogie, swamp, soul, and rock and roll. His new EP, 1145 Westbound, was recorded in his own Priority Studio in Toronto. This is Voodoo Walters with A Word of Advice.

If a day was Christmas Eve, if a day was Christmas Eve.

Welcome back to Balmoral Blues. We were just listening to Greyhound George with Hellhound on My Trail from George's album Cleaning Up. Aaron Pollock is an Australian-based musician who champions traditional blues through his excellent guitar musicianship, songwriting, and performing. Next up is his newest single, Mama Move Mountains, followed by his Folsom Prison Blues cover, arranged as a Delta Blues.

We were just listening to Aaron Pollock's great version of Folsom Prison Blues. Blaze Foley was an Austin, Texas-based singer-songwriter who idealized John Prine, but was a fine songwriter in his own right. Prine even covered one of his songs, Clay Pigeons. Foley's sad life and career was hampered by poor choices, bad luck, and alcohol, but he was loved by those who knew him. After he died from gun violence, he was championed by artists like Lucinda Williams, Lau Lovett, Townes Van Zandt, and filmmaker and actor Ethan Hawke, who made the movie Blaze. From Blaze Foley, this is his persistent song, Oval Room, which was written for the Reagan years, but still relevant.

Welcome back. We were just listening to The Blue and Gold with What's the Matter with the Mill, a Memphis mini song. You can make a blues request or comment about this show at radio.balmoralblues@gmail.com. Kevin Burt's new album, This Trip, is a stripped-down recording built around Burt's trademark blend of blues, roots, soul, and folk influences. From This Trip, this is Kevin Burt with Big Love.

arms so I can hold my baby tight. Two eyes to gaze at her, man, she's quite a sight. Two lips to kiss her, two ears to her moan, and one big heart to love her.

From the album Might Give Out, that was Task Crew with Two Big Feet. Fulton Blues is a blues band from San Luis Potosí, Mexico. From their album Live at Cerro de San Pedro, this is their version of Muddy Waters, I Can't Be Satisfied.

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production.

Welcome back to Balmoral Blues, and thanks for listening. 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

0: And now, what's going down at Hamilton's coolest live music scene, Navarra Lounge?
1: Hi, it's Ivan Navarra Lounge here. Welcome to week starting Monday the 31st of August. We indeed start on Tuesday the 1st of September with Downtown Musicals presents the theme of jukebox musicals. Tickets are at Event Finder, starts at 7:30. Wednesday the 2nd, Ha Ha Hamilton will present their monthly comedy lounge. MC is the Singing Hobbit, introducing 8 comedians. Ticket at Event Finder. DJ Goldfinger on Thursday the 3rd, producing a chill-out zone. Cool sounds from 7 p.m. Friday the 4th, Mockers Rocks present a hard-hitting night featuring Grave Doll and Dark Water from New Plymouth and Dolphin Drive and Stone Clones from Hamilton. Saturday the 5th, it's another noise night. Control Theory, Snake Oil Peddlers, Gravity Road, Empress and Taken to the Woods. Check everything out on Facebook, follow us on Instagram and Twitter, and have a great week.
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2: He aha te wā. Ko te waru karaka I te ata. It's 8 a.m.
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3: RNZ News at 8. Kia ora, good morning. I'm Nicola Wright. DOC says it's working to better understand the dangers of tsunamis and earthquakes in the tourist hotspot Milford Sound. A series of earthquakes, including two classed as moderate, struck last night near the remote area at the south of the South Island. Milford Sound lies deep within Fiordland National Park, usually visited by boat or on foot. DOC's South Island director Aaron Fleming says the last few months have seen more messaging about the risks.
4: If you're going to visit that area or choose to live in that area, you need to be aware of the risk. If a landslide causes a tsunami in Milford Sound, then there may be very limited options to stay safe while you're there. And it's important that people do know that before they visit the area.
3: Aaron Fleming says agencies are working to learn what type of tsunami wave could hit Milford Sound and how much time people would have to get to high ground. An economic commentator says young people will bear the brunt of the latest official cash rate hike. Yesterday, the Reserve Bank raised the OCR 25 basis points to 2.75%, following a similar-sized rise in July. Bernard Hickey says the move is neither necessary nor fair. He says the impact will hit young people and other vulnerable groups the hardest.
5: We currently have 93,000 15 to 19-year-olds who are either out of a job or need more work. And we've got more than 4,000 of 18 and 19-year-olds who are about to lose their benefits. This doesn't sound like an economy that is being overstimulated.
3: Bernard Hickey says real average hourly wages are falling, and the largest area of job growth in the last quarter was among over 65-year-olds. Industry leaders say the poor economy is behind a drop in the number of apprentices and workplace learners. Official figures show there were 108,000 work-based learners last year, the fewest in the past 15 years. The chief executive of the Building and Construction Industry Training Organisation, Jason Hungerford, says businesses are reluctant to train new staff.
6: For the trades we cover, we've got around 600 people ready and willing to start an apprenticeship right now. What we don't have is perhaps the confidence of some of those employers that are willing to take that next step and take them on.
3: Jason Hungerford says there are signs that building work is picking up. A Wellington Business Association wants more money for those hit hard by the Moore Point sewage plant disaster. A review of the February breakdown has found it was the result of systemic issues across the city council, its water entity and the company paid to operate the plant. It sent untreated sewage straight off Wellington's south coast, scuppering coastal activities and leaving a stench over the beaches. Destination KRL's Steve Walters says the council must review its

0: relief scheme for affected businesses.
1: The way that the compensation was managed was based on an unforeseeable event, whereas now we can see that it was foreseeable, so that deserves a reconsideration of the support.
0: Three businesses have been paid a total of $84,000. The Wellington City Council has no plans to revisit the scheme. The Prime Minister is set to meet with his counterparts at the Pacific Island Forum annual leaders meeting in Palau today. Climate change will be on the agenda a day after the United Nations said it is now inevitable global warming will overshoot the 1.5 degrees target of the Paris Agreement. Low-lying Pacific Islands are particularly vulnerable to climate change. China's recent missile test in the region, transnational crime, and how partners to the forum are treated will also be discussed. Christopher Luxon has denied international interference could be weakening the regional bloc, but analysts suggest the threat to a functioning forum is real. The heads of NATO and the European Commission have warned that Russia is growing increasingly reckless after Germany blamed Moscow for an attempted drone attack on Leipzig airport last month. The European Commission President Ursula von der Leyen says the incident was a new escalation on EU soil.
2: We have to step up. And that means being ready to respond to Russia's recklessness faster and better. We must treat our everyday infrastructure as frontline targets and protect them accordingly. And we will support any member state Russia targets.
0: Russia's President Vladimir Putin has accused Berlin of planting evidence. A Christchurch bar manager says changing behaviours among young people are contributing to record lows of alcohol consumption. Stats NZ's reporting alcohol consumption per capita fell to its lowest point on record for the year ending June. Ducks Central manager Ross Herrick says younger people are far less interested in alcohol.
3: The young people aren't drinking anything like we used to. Young people are drinking less and less often. I know my daughter's worst customer you could ever want. She would drink at a friend's place and have a couple of drinks and go in town just to karaoke.
0: Ross Herrick says the bar's seeing an exponential increase in the popularity of low and non-alcohol options. That's the news.
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5: Thanks so much for joining us. It's just on five and a half past eight now. Te mata pai hua rere mo Waikato I tēnei rā. Today's forecast for the Waikato region, cloudy periods, isolated showers, more widespread in the evening, nor'westers and 17 degrees. 11 degrees overnight, up or port tomorrow, mostly cloudy with occasional showers, becoming widespread and heavier for a time in the afternoon. Nor'westers turning to sou'westers. To the weekend now, Rāhoroi, Saturday fine with westerlies and Rātapu, cloudy with rain developing in the afternoon, northerlies developing in the morning. Right, let's look outside, see what's happening. It is pretty much high cloud across much of the region at the moment. There was the occasional shower earlier. They seem to have gone now. It is calm. And we have 10.5 degrees. 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

This is the Free Breakfast, and that is Israel Nash. You ain't going nowhere. Time now just on 18 past 8, and we've got more music just around the corner. 6:60 coming up, along with local artist Matthew Bass.

0: Bannister, just ahead of a track off our future album. Got an invitation sitting in front of me to you to join us on Monday of next week. We have an open day here at Free FM. If you've ever contemplated creating your own radio show or podcast, this is the place to do it. And we are opening our doors from 1 till 5 next Monday. So you can come along, meet some of the team, try out some of the equipment if you need to, learn about training, find out what goes on behind the scenes here. We're at 214 Collingwood Street, and if you let us know you're coming, we'll make sure that you're fed. We're planning to bring in some pizzas and stuff so that you can enjoy some company while you're here as well. That's 1 to 5 next Monday. If you are at all curious about us, this is the place to be. And if you want to find out a little bit more, you can give Vicky a message. 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
4: 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Love it. Thank you.

The eternal question almost. What's so good about the 60s from Matthew Bannister? Time now just on 8:27. Time to go to the feature album. It's called The Alison Benders by Perry Keys, and here is Kitchen Conversation.

0: That, of course, was Sweet Child of Mine, version by Taken by Trees. It is now 8:39, 21 minutes to 9. Coming up at 9 o'clock, we have the latest RNZ news, but we've still got more music to play for you. Got Clear Audience and Bexy just before we catch up with Kathy Bulvett from Morrinsville.
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0: You're listening to The Free Breakfast with Mike Williams, and that is Bexy with a track called 17. Just on 8:46 now, and coming up in a couple of minutes, we'll have the Kingston Sound System as we head towards news at 9 o'clock from RNZ National. Right now, though, let's find out what's happening in the Morrinsville region. When you need to know that sort of thing, there's only one person to go to, and that is Cathy Belvett at Morrinsville Information Centre. Morning, Cathy.
1: Good morning. And the other staff at the Information Centre are very helpful as well. It's not just me. I'm not a one-man crew here.
0: I know that, but you lead by example, and you're the one we get to talk to each month.
1: Right, absolutely. Lots happening, considering. Anyway, lovely to see that spring is here and summer is just around the corner, so we can focus on some very nice, warm, sunny days, hopefully. We've got our Morrinsville Country Market coming up this Saturday on Canada Street, commencing at about 8:30 in the morning. Also coming up, Lockerbie Estate are holding a Blokes WOF Warrant of Fitness Night. Come along, and you don't have to just be a bloke, but the blokes are invited. Tuesday the 8th of September at 6:30, registrations are essential, and I've got all those details, or there's a phone number here on 07-242-3002 to contact. They're going to have some experts there to discuss all manner of different health expertise, and then there's also something for the ladies so that they can better understand problems that their men in their lives might be going through.
0: And the stuff that blokes don't talk about.
1: Absolutely, and I think sometimes when they hold these sorts of presentations and seminars, it's a good place for everybody to be in the same situation.

0: election rather than going along singularly. So hopefully there'll be a good turnout.
1: Oh, I think that's a great thing. I've been to a few of those sort of things,
0: yes.
1: And they are really worth their weight in gold. Yeah, but I'm interrupting. Carry on.
0: No, that's quite all right. The RSA have got quite a lot of things coming up as well this month and into the next few months. Painting with Bernie is taking place on the 12th of September at 2 o'clock. Now, a few of my friends have gone to this and they're loving it. They come up with a bit of a concept to paint, and then she's there on her, with her expertise. Incidentally, she's painted three of our new cows in town and has done a marvellous job. So do go along to the RSA for that one. Later that evening, Dennis Marsh and Brendan Dugan are playing at 7:30, and tickets are available now from the RSA. On the 25th, they've got the Flaming Poms Bingo Evening, and then a early announcement for the 3rd of October with a circus-themed quiz night, all at the RSA. The Waikato NPC invades Morrinsville here on the 18th of September at 11 o'clock. Farmland Seals Winslow and Fern are hosting at the Farmland store with a barbecue. Come along and check out what they're doing down there. Have something to eat and meet some of the Waikato players. Morrinsville Bowling Club start their Twilight Bowls in November on Monday evenings, and they're starting to take inquiries and bookings now. And you can contact Charlie on 021 715 469 for more details. Morrinsville Bowls are continuing through the spring tournament season on the 3rd and 4th of October. 1st of November, we've got the Morrinsville Rotary Garden Ramble, and tickets are now selling at the Morrinsville Gallery, and funds raised from that is going towards the gallery, which is fantastic. Lots of things on at the gallery as well, with some new exhibitions just starting, and the same at the museum. We're well into planning for the fireworks coming up on the 7th of November, but as the months go, I'll give you a bit more update next month. So lots happening. If you want to know anything about what I've mentioned or anything else, just give us a call here on 889 5575, or check out the website www.morrinsvillenz.co.nz.
1: And you'd always get a smiling face and a warm welcome if you walk in through the door as well.
0: Absolutely, and even bigger if they bring coffee and muffins.
1: We know what your price is now. Okay, Kathy, thanks for your time this morning.
0: All right, you have a lovely day.
1: You
0: bye
1: too.
0: Bye.
1: Kathy Bulbert there, who is Morrinsville Promotions Manager, and she has demonstrated there, she has a finger on the pulse of everything, as all the team do at the Information Centre as well.
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0: elderly man called Crap is celebrating, and I'm using air quotes here, his 69th birthday by listening to old tapes of himself recorded in previous years at his kitchen table. The role has been played by many, many great thespians. The late John Hurt, Gary Oldman, Stephen Ray, even playwright Harold Pinter, who did it in a wheelchair, and it was really acclaimed, that performance. Stockard Channing's version opened at this year's Edinburgh Fringe, Scotland's annual international arts festival, and the austere anti-hero is played by David Westhead. He and Stockard Channing spoke to the BBC's Kirsty Walk about why they wanted to do this unusual project together.
1: Well, we were having dinner, which we often do, and he said to me, David said to me, he wanted to get back on stage again. He'd been doing a lot of bits and pieces and movies and this, that, and the other. And I said, that's great, that's great. And he said, I want you to direct me. I said, why? No, that's not what I do. And he knew exactly what he wanted to do. He wanted to do Crap's Last Tape because he had seen somebody do it literally in their living room in Lithuania. And I thought, well, that's a great story, but what does it have to do with me? And he said, well, I trust you, we communicate, we've seen things together, et cetera, et cetera. And I said, so we just started at the beginning, and we sat in my living room and then in my kitchen, a kitchen table, whatever, and we just went through, we went back to basics. And it was a great thing not to have the pressure of a production, a massive production, production design change, any of that. No other producers involved. And it really, I have to say, it's down to David, honestly, doing it. But he helped put this thing together and launched it. And so I'm going to have him talk about that.
2: Well, David, I mean, yes, you've seen that production of Crap's Last Tape in a Soviet-era flat in Lithuania. What was it that just said, I have got to try that one?
3: Well, I was wandering around Lithuania on a day off from filming, and I decided I'd nip to the theatre and see what was on. It was Shakespeare in tights. I thought, I don't really fancy that. So on one of the posters for the Shakespeare play, there was Crap's Last Tape this way, and I followed the arrows, and I followed them all over Vilnius, and I ended up on the 12th floor of a Soviet apartment block in somebody's front room. And there's a little old boy in the corner, and the eight of us who'd made the journey watched him do Crap's Last Tape, and I thought, that is genius. And when I'm old enough, which I now am, I'll do it. And that was it.
2: And so you did, and I watched it this afternoon. It was terrific. So as you said, our protagonist, about to hit 70, you're not quite there yet, is listening back to an audio diary he recorded some 30 years prior on his 39th birthday, when he was perhaps, you know, idealistic, ambitious, a bit naive. How does this role resonate with you? Because, you know, we all document our lives so much these days on social media.
1: And the other thing is that that technology, not only did it exist then,
2: yeah,
1: but Beckett was fantastically obsessed with the tape recorder, which I think, someone must tell me if this is apocryphal or not, that he at the BBC had an interview and he said, what's that thing? And they said, that's a tape recorder. And the reason he said it in the future is that on every year on this man's birthday, at 70 now, he just at random picks a year. So he has to have been doing it since he was in his 20s. So the play is set in the future. And the fact that Beckett could foresee all this obsession we have with recording our lives, I sometimes wish if people really do go back and listen to old tapes and all the pictures they take and watch them all, you know, in sequence the way this man does. But what those thoughts engender, if you literally get back into your own mind when you were 39, who had just listened to himself at 23, what would that be like?
2: Yeah.
1: And it's quite, it's not the, maybe the most pleasant thing, because it's always the road not traveled. It's the expectations. It's all about expectations we have, which not always the reality lives up to those, positive or negative.
2: You know, but now there is no distance. There is no kind of joy in distance, because we're visiting these things all the time, all the time. But for you, Stockard, who've had such a full life, the idea of reflecting on one's younger life, I mean, how much do you do that?
1: I don't very much. I don't like going back to the past myself. I think that this, given the pattern of my personal life, I wouldn't do that. I mean, I can have recall to remember, and also given what I do, I get interviewed a lot, and people force me to go back. And sometimes it's quite disturbing. I just don't want to go back, but that's just me.
0: Stockard Channing and David Westhead. Our cultural critic on today's Arts Hour is Arifa Akbar. Arifa's real job in life is being a theatre critic.
4: Yeah.
0: She's also a writer. So, Aretha, first of all, many people...

0: people will at least have heard of Samuel Beckett. But for those who might not be au fait with avant-garde modernist anti-theatre, could you give us a sense of his work?
1: Yeah. Not much happens on stage. The stage is usually very stark and stripped down. It's often a man on his own or two men talking, waiting. You're never quite sure what they're talking about or what they're waiting for. There's the odd tree on stage, or there's just a chair in the middle with nothing else. And the characters are in a state of despair. They're sort of broken down men and women. Some are trying to stay cheerful, like a woman in a mound of mud. Sometimes they're singing to themselves.
0: Oh, Lisa Dwan has played that.
1: She's incredible.
0: And she learned from Billy Whitelaw how to do, was that called mouth?
1: Not I.
0: Not I. Yeah. Thank you. I think of it as mouth.
1: Amazing.
0: Yeah, so that's a disembodied
1: There's a disembodied mouth on stage at times, you know, talking in what seems like the last minutes of that person's life. And what is always accompanies the despair, it's this kind of nervy humour. It's quite, and we call it absurdist humour. It's absurdism because it sort of suggests that in our most extreme, desolate state of mind, we are funny without quite realising it.
0: I don't think you've seen this particular production.
1: I haven't,
0: no,
1: unfortunately.
0: But you have been at the Edinburgh Festival this year. Do you have a highlight, or is it too hard to choose?
1: There's one gem, classic, in a basement area. All the best things are tucked away in a basement. It was Before Noon, and it's called, it's got a really clumsy title, QFWFQ. That title is out of Italo Calvino's If on a Winter's Night a Traveller. That's a postmodern novel with lots of playful stops and starts, and this play is very playful with lots of postmodern stops and starts. It's staged by an American, Gary Newson, and it's the cleverest thing I've seen in a long time.
0: Wow.
1: Exploring the nature of storytelling and what it means to tell a story, and he starts telling layers upon layers of stories. He's so playful, he's so dramatic. He also explores his identity as a Jewish person, as a queer person. He looks at Israel, Zionism, you know, lots and lots of things amongst the stories. And it's a truly amazing find. It's called QFWFQ.
0: What does it mean?
1: That is a character out of Italo Calvino's novel.
0: Got you. Thank you so much. You're listening to The Arts Hour from the BBC World Service. Orlando von Einsiedel is an Oscar-winning British documentary filmmaker whose work has taken us into some of the most extraordinary and dangerous corners of the human experience. From Virunga, his film following rangers in Virunga National Park in the Democratic Republic of Congo, to The White Helmets, which focused on volunteer rescue workers in Syria. His latest film, The Cycle of Love, is altogether more tender. A hybrid documentary, it contains drama reenactments. It tells the extraordinary and beautiful true story of P.K. Mahanandia, a young Indian street artist who, in Delhi in 1975, fell in love with a Swedish woman named Lotta. When she returned home, PK set off after her on a second-hand bicycle, travelling some 6,000 miles across continents, determined to reach the woman he believed was in his destiny. What stood between them wasn't just distance, borders, or language. It was also caste. PK is from the Dalit community, the lowest tier of the social hierarchy in India's traditional Hindu caste system. Orlando joins me now from New York. Orlando, when you first heard about PK and Lotta's love story, what made you feel you needed to make a film about it?
2: Well, I was very lucky. I got to meet PK and Lotta soon after hearing about the story, and they are the most open, generous, warm-hearted people. And I kind of fell in love with them, head over heels in love with them. And I wanted to spend time with them and, you know, films take years to make. And I wanted to spend the next few years working with them to share their story. I mean, it's a story. It's about magic. It's about destiny. It's about love. It's about the kindness of strangers, all these beautiful themes. And I've spent a lot of my career making much more difficult films.
0: You have.
2: And I wanted to make a film that was ultimately

0: unashamedly optimistic and about joy and happiness.
1: So the concept of kismet or destiny is born out in the film, because obviously when PK's born, his horoscope is done, his future wife is going to come from a faraway land, she's going to be musical, horoscope sign Taurus, she'll own a jungle, and then on 17th of December 1975, that Swedish Taurus sat in front of PK, and he had 10 minutes for that connection to happen.
2: Are you Doris?
3: How did you know? Are you good at horoscopes, or...?
2: Are you of musicality?
3: I play piano, and I sing, lots of sing, and I play the recorder.
2: This is the final question that I have to ask.
3: Okay.
2: Are you owner of jungle?
1: Do you believe in kismet and destiny?
0: You know, I came into this with a heavy dose of skepticism. That's just me. The thing is, after spending so much time with PK and Otter, the level of coincidence is pretty extraordinary. I suppose what I would say, and PK would say this himself, is you might be given a prophecy at birth, but ultimately it's not going to just land in your lap. You have to work really, really hard to make that happen. And that's what PK did. And I actually think that's something all of us watching this film or learning about PK's story can take away. You know, we all have ambitions and dreams, but they won't just land on our laps. We have to work at them to make them happen.
1: And what did you know about the Dalit communities before making this film?
0: I'd learned a little bit about India's caste system in school, but I knew very, very little. I think whenever you make a film outside of your own socioeconomic experience, it's an enormous responsibility. And it's incumbent on you as the filmmaker, as the film team, to surround yourselves, therefore, with people who have that lived experience, who understand it. And we took that very seriously. And, you know, we worked with caste experts through pre-production, production and post-production. We had PK himself. He was with us throughout the entire shoot as we were making the films. So we had this very sort of direct feedback mechanism to try and get this stuff right. You know, these are very sensitive, delicate issues, and we wanted to make sure that the film portrayed them in the right way.
4: From very first day in school, teacher said, don't touch anyone. You are impure. I wanted to play with the other children. But very quickly I understood that I'm not the same as them. If I touched anybody, they will run to the river to wash themselves.
1: There is the most beautiful and poignant moment when PK is talking about how he thinks he had a happy childhood, but he doesn't have any photographs. The family were too poor, presumably. And then about how school gave him this rude awakening of being a Dalit, or as he says, a Haridan, an untouchable. I describe this as a hybrid documentary because there are actors playing PK and Lotta, for example, and those parts are therefore dramatic reenactments. The rest of the people and the stories that they tell within the film are real, aren't they?
0: They are. So the film ultimately has two actors in it who play young PK and Lotta, but almost everybody else are real people we met along the way. And to come back to this point about caste, there's a scene in the film where our young PK actor sits down with four Dalit men. And in the film, it's shown as if this happened 50 years ago. But this was filmed 2 years ago with real people talking about their lives today.
1: Okay, so this, Orlando, this is my next question. And my question was, these are people that I assumed were telling their current life stories. And therefore, I thought, how did you choose the stories that would have been told back in the 1970s?
0: So you're right, they are telling their story of today. I mean, what we did is, the idea behind the film is we followed parts of PK's original bike ride. And then we just met people every day on the road. And we sort of street cast people. We found communities of Afghans, Iranians. We found Western backpackers in hostels. And then we just have conversations with them that play out very naturally, nothing scripted, everything's, you know, frankly, very documentary.
1: It must have been a gift as well, Orlando, to have the fact that PK was an artist sketching people. So to have those people sitting in

0: front of the person playing piquet. I mean, it would have been an incredibly inventive device, but it's actually true. Did he sketch Indira Gandhi, the former Prime Minister of India?
1: So piquet did sketch Indira Gandhi. He also sketched the, you know, the first female cosmonaut. I mean, he was, you know, when piquet left Odisha as a young man and he became a street artist in Delhi, he was a minor celebrity. You know, people would come to Connaught Place to be drawn by piquet, and he would charge 10 rupees for 10 minute sketches. He was very well known.
0: So Piquet's journey is, it's romantic, obviously. It's also an extraordinary act of self-belief. And I just wondered how you view his journey physically and beyond. Did you see it as someone determined to break the rules? How do you view it?
1: I think Piquet is the most extraordinary human being. He grew up with this incredibly difficult upbringing, but yet he is still so hopeful and optimistic about human beings, and I think that really helps him. You know, he everywhere he goes, he charms people. And you know, we had Piquet with us for 7 weeks while we were filming, and we'd be filming a scene, I turn around and there's a crowd around Piquet as he's drawing somebody or telling an anecdote, you know, or doing a magic trick. But also, Nikki, I should say, and I think this for me is one of the sort of the special things about Piquet's story, is it was also, he was helped by people along the way.
0: Oh, yes.
1: And he could only do this journey because kind strangers gave him shelter and they fed him. And I think it's very easy in the world today. You turn on the news, you listen to the radio, and we all, you know, it's very easy to believe that everybody maybe outside one's own country has bad intentions or is unkind. And it just goes so far against my own experience of being a human being. Most people, I find, are the vast, vast majority are good and kind. And I think Piquet's story really, really shows that, and hopefully our film does too.
0: How did you choose the footage? Because most of this, am I right, you shot mostly in India with locations standing in for Iran and Afghanistan. What about all the old footage you had of Delhi and Istanbul?
1: So when we were sort of building the film in the first stages, we did this unbelievable dive into archive material, old 16mm, old 35mm footage from the hippie trail, from Iran, from Turkey, from Afghanistan and India. And it was amazing diving into all of that. And then our job when we filmed the kind of the reconstruction or the modern element was to match that footage, not just in terms of locations, but also we had to make our footage, we had to degrade it to,
0: yes,
1: look like that old footage. And then hopefully in the film, when you watch it, it all kind of blends seamlessly.
0: It does. It was beautiful. Priyanka Chopra Jonas has jumped on board as an exec producer on the film. And I just wanted to know what having a Bollywood star, a huge name for India, and someone known as an actor and a celebrity internationally, what is that going to do for the film?
1: So it's funny, when we began this, you know, we're a small, scrappy, independent film. And when we began, we had these lofty ambitions about who we might be able to work with in the future, who might help shine a very bright spotlight on Piquet and Lotta's story and the film itself. And everybody said, oh, Priyanka Chopra would be great. So it's very funny that years later, when the film was finished and we managed to get it in front of her, that she fell in love with it too. And joined us, and we had our premiere here in New York last week, and Priyanka joined us, and it was amazing.
0: Orlando, thank you so much for being on the Arts Hour today, and do try and catch The Cycle of Love whenever and wherever it's showing near you in the world. Aretha, you've seen The Cycle of Love.
2: Oh, I'm going to be recommending this film to everybody I meet. Now, normally, I don't like romance at all. Mm. I'm not a sentimental person. This is definitely romantic. A man travels across the world on a bicycle to be reunited with the woman he feels he's destined for. But there is something so winning in its mixing of documentary testimonies from this man and woman, and the reenactment. There's such a lot of honesty. And what it also reminded me of are other films and other books in which people make these enormous epic journeys out of some sort of romantic drive. I don't know if you've come across The Unlikely Pilgrimage of Harold Fry.

0: have indeed.
1: Yeah, it was a best-selling book. Then it turned into this film full of UK national treasures, such as Jim Broadbent. It's about a man who gets news of an old friend of his up in Scotland. He's down in the south of England. He gets news that his friend is dying in a hospice in Scotland. He writes her a letter and goes to post it, but he carries on walking past the post office and walks and decides to walk to Scotland.
0: Yeah, there are echoes.
1: And then also, of course, Odyssey, where Odysseus is on his way back to Penelope,
0: his wife,
1: who is loyally waiting for him, fending off the suitors. And whether you like Christopher Nolan or not, there's real romance in that film of his and in that narrative that her husband is desperate to get back to his wife.
0: Thank you, Aretha. Finally, on today's Arts Hour, South Africa's Ladysmith Black Mambazo. They're probably the most famous a cappella group in the world. They achieved international fame when they appeared on Paul Simon's classic, but for some, controversial album, Graceland, which is 40 years old this year. To mark the occasion, Ladysmith Black Mambazo performed Under African Skies, a concert named after a lyric from the Graceland album, at the Royal Albert Hall in London as part of the BBC Proms. The band are also cultural campaigners whose work became the soundtrack to the anti-apartheid movement and Nelson Mandela's journey from imprisonment to president. They were formed by the late Joseph Shabalala, who passed the torch on to family members. Here's his son, Sibongiseni, and grandson, Gagamela, telling Lopa Kutari why Graceland remains vital 4 decades on.
2: And here they are, Ladysmith Black Mambazo, taking their place on the stage.
3: That album is very important to us and also for African music because it is the album that launched Ladysmith Black Mambazo, the sound of traditional music of South Africa to the world.
2: Gagamela, what does it feel like to be singing these songs today?
4: More than anything, it's an honor for me to be part of this because we would see our grandfather and our fathers on the world stages with Paul Simon. So for us to be in this Royal Albert Hall as well, to be in the Proms and to do the Graceland album, it's a big thing for us. And the fact that, you know, it is an album that has transcended so long. I'm just happy to be in this.
2: An honor indeed, and what a legacy. No one sings like they do. An ovation even before they've sung a note. They're going to start with a song called Nomatemba, Mother of Hope. It's the first song that Joseph Shabalala ever wrote for the group.
5: Thank you. Thank you very much.

Ladysmith Black Mambazo. That's it for this week's Arts Hour. Thank you for your ears, and thank you to both my guests, Arifa Akbar and Orlando von Einsiedel. For now, from me, Nikki Beatty, studio manager Steve Greenwood and Dave O'Neill, and producers Nikki Paxman and Kieran Birmingham, see you next

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0: are. Why did you sign this pledge? I mean, we have information from an upcoming report that the top 50 Hindu nationalist donors have poured $17 million into the last six election cycles. And it's not just to Republicans. Ro Khanna just said he's going to return $6,000 he got from RSS-linked money. Why did you sign this pledge?
1: You know, as Sunita's last point about Steve Bannon makes clear, those of us who care about multi-faith, multi-racial democracy have got to stick together against right-wing, too often fascist forces, you know, here in the United States, like Steve Bannon, in India, like the RSS. And of course, for me, this goes along with rejecting money from AIPAC as well, trying to, for you know, push the U.S. to keep funding Netanyahu's wars. These struggles are late, and we work together to stand up for multi-faith, multi-racial democracy, Hindus for Human Rights, which Sunita is one of the leaders of, I've worked together with as a proud Jewish New Yorker to stand up for the rights of immigrants right here in New York City. We've done a lot of work together. And so when she reached out to say, I want to tell you about what's going on.
2: Brad, you got arrested as you were trying to defend immigrants at 26 Federal Plaza. You likened at the news conference the rally at Madison Square Garden this past weekend to the 1939 Nazi rally that was also hosted at Madison Square Garden.
1: Yeah, you know, sometimes Madison Square Garden hosts great things like the Knicks championship that brought New Yorkers together. But in 1939, they hosted a Nazi rally with swastikas hung from the banners around a portrait of George Washington. They said they wouldn't do something like that again. And yet here they were hosting Mohan Bhagwat, spouting a similar fascist ideology.
0: You've spoken out so much about Israel-Palestine, speaking out as a Jewish New Yorker. What do you see as the similarities between what you're doing on Israel-Palestine and this struggle that we see somebody like Sunita talking about from Hindus for Human Rights?
1: Yeah, I really feel solidarity with Hindus for Human Rights and Sunita. Look, as a Jew, I feel furious when my religion, when my faith, when my history, when my tradition is perverted to support ethnic cleansing or exclusion or supremacy or discrimination. So I speak out about it, and I think it's important for Jews to do that and make clear we're proud of our tradition, of our history. We care about and we fight against anti-Semitism, but we won't let it be warped or weaponized. And so, you know, to hear what's happening with Hindutva, I really feel solidarity for what Sunita's doing, joining with Muslim organizations, with Dalits, with Sikhs, with Christians, to build a multi-faith movement.
2: Brad Lander, thank you for being with us. New York Democratic congressional candidate representing Lower East Side and parts of Brooklyn, and Sunita Viswanath, co-founder of Hindus for Human Rights Action, joining us from Iowa City. That does it for our show. I'm Amy Goodman with Anjali Kamat.
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0: He aha te wā, ko te paupautanga o te rā. 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
1: In Sessions, hosted by me, Triple SD, goes deep into electronic music culture. 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